Violinist Janine Janssen, with a powerful interpretation of the Brahms Violin Concerto with the Berlin Philharmonic under conductor Kirill Petrenko. Janssen is currently the artist-in-residence of the Berlin Philharmonic, and they have a series of concerts planned for 2026, including Prokofiev's First Violin Concerto, Enescu's String Octet, and Bartók's Divertimento for Strings. Next week, we have a concert at the Art Nouveau-styled Prinzregententheater in Munich, as the Munich Radio Orchestra, under Nicholas Carter, presents three important 20th-century composers. We'll hear Benjamin Britten's 4C Interludes and Ralph Vaughan Williams' Symphony No. 5, and soprano Verity Wingate will be featured in Samuel Barber's Knoxville, Summer of 1915. I hope you'll be listening. In a few moments, the Berlin Philharmonic will return with Alexander Scriabin's Symphony No. 3, The Divine Poem.

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2: Our concert today comes from the architectural marvel, the Berlin Philharmonie. Rising just off Potsdam Square, its bold architecture seems to shimmer in the city lights, a modern musical cathedral that is home to the Berlin Philharmonic. Leading the orchestra today is Kirill Petrenko, who has been at the helm of the ensemble since 2019. Next, they'll perform Alexander Scriabin's Symphony No. 3, The Divine Poem. When Scriabin composed the Third Symphony, he was going through personal and existential change. He looked to the poetry of the symbolist movement and the philosophy of Nietzsche and Kant for answers. Increasingly philosophical and religious ideas shaped his thinking and his music. Scriabin's own program note about the music says, "The first movement depicts the battle between humanity enslaved by a personified deity and the free human being who carries divinity within. He then plunges into the pleasures of the sensual world in the second movement, and in the final movement, the spirit, freed from its bonds, surrenders to the joy of existence." Here is Kirill Petrenko to lead Scriabin's Symphony No. 3, The Divine Poem, from the Philharmonie in Berlin.

Grandiose and colorful. That was the Symphony No. 3, The Divine Poem, by Alexander Scriabin. The Berlin Philharmonic was led by Kirill Petrenko, closing this concert from the Philharmonie in Berlin. But our time with the Berlin Philharmonic isn't over just yet. Here they are in a recording of Beethoven's Symphony No. 8, conducted by Sir Simon Rattle.

The Symphony No. 8 by Beethoven. You heard the Berlin Philharmonic, led by Sir Simon Rattle. This program was produced by Daniel Goldberg, with production assistance from Rebecca Neistat. Special thanks to the entire WFMT production team. Our executive producer is Roger White. Today's program comes from a partnership with the European Broadcasting Union and Berlin-Brandenburg Broadcasting. Next week, we have a concert from Munich, Germany. Nicholas Carter leads the Munich Radio Orchestra in Britten's 4C Interludes and the Symphony No. 5 of Vaughan Williams, and soprano Verity Wingate sings Samuel Barber's Knoxville, Summer of 1915. I'm Jan Weller. Thanks for listening.

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That is a little sinfonia from a requiem by Thomas Zella, who lived in Leipzig and trained there before going to Hamburg, and one of the great 17th century composers chosen by Lionel Meunier with his brilliant Vox Luminis ensemble for an incomparable performance at Music Before 1800 that we are honored to share with you this week right here on Millennium of Music. I'm Robert Aubrey Davis. What Meunier decided to do, which is just a genius idea, is take the Brahms German Requiem. Now, we know Brahms had gone back and studied the Schütz German Requiem from the 17th century. In fact, he studied the Schubert German Mass. But the point being that what Meunier decided to do is go and find each of the biblical texts chosen by Brahms in a setting from the time of Schütz. None of these are by Schütz, but some associates, some people he knew, and some very obscure choices, as well as relatively famous ones. We will start with a beautiful Blessed Are Those Who Mourn, with the setting by Johann Hermann Schein. And then Christian Geist's Those Who Sow in Tears. We're in the early 17th century, reconstructing the texts used by Brahms for his German Requiem. Fabulous program. Vox Luminis. This is Lionel Meunier and Music Before 1800.

Music before 1800, Lionel Meunier doing some brilliant work reconstructing the texts used by Johannes Brahms, but going back to the 17th century and some composers he studied. This is from the Music Before 1800 concert series up in New York, and what a joy to share these concerts with all of you right here on Millennium of Music. I'm Robert Aubrey Davis.

I'm Robert Aubrey Davis. Well, the next set will give us text. There's the beautiful setting by Andreas Hammerschmidt. We've heard a lot of his music on the program before. Lord, Make Me to Know. Heinrich Schwemmer, who lived from 1621 to 1696 and went his youth in Weimar, wound up in Nuremberg. The Souls of the Righteous. Pride of Place has to go to Johann Hermann Schein's exquisite setting. How lovely are thy dwelling place, is thy dwelling place. That's, at least that's how I used to sing it when I would do the English version of the German Requiem, but just the idea of having as estimable a composer as Johann Hermann Schein write that work and having it performed by Vox Luminous, Lionel Meunier. The program is called A German Baroque Requiem from Music Before 1800.

We are hearing the incredible program, and only part of it, because it's a very long program, because it reconstructs all the texts chosen by Johannes Brahms for his German Requiem using 17th century composers. And again, the Bach Lubinus, they've also recorded this if you'd like to have a copy of this extraordinary program. But this is the live performance from Music Before 1800, this week right here on Millennium of Music. I'm Robert Aubrey Davis.

I'm Robert Aubrey Davis. Well, the entire work ends with the Zelig sind die Toten, Blessed are the Dead. And in this case, we're hearing a setting by Johann Philipp Fritsch, who himself was not just a composer, he was also a doctor and a very, very learned man. But the idea of finding a yet another relatively obscure composer, and yet the entire work replicates what Brahms later chose in terms of texts for the German Requiem. Again, Bach's Luminous, Lionel Meunier, A German Baroque Requiem, live from Music Before 1800.

Music Before 1800, and what a great concert series it is. And any chance we get to share these fabulous concerts with all of you, we do. But this is Vox Luminis and Lionel Meunier, and I certainly approve of the concept, taking the Brahms German Requiem and then retrofitting all the texts, the biblical texts and citations quoted by Brahms, but in settings from early 17th century German composers. For complete information, both about the concert series Music Before 1800 and about this concert, simply go to our website, millenniumofmusic.com. We're always very pleased when you do. Our technical director is Christopher Drummond, and for the program, this has been your producer and host. I'm Robert Aubrey Davis.

0: The repertoire of sacred choral and organ music is replete with music of praise, and on The Next with Heart and Voice, we'll explore some of these pieces, including psalms, hymns, and spiritual songs. Great works by Herbert Howells, Rena Esmail, C.H.H. Perry, and a host of others. I'm Peter Dubois, and I hope you'll join me.
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1: Hans Christian Andersen once said, "Where words fail, music speaks." Has that ever happened to you? When you hear a melody and it just takes you out of yourself for a second. Somehow everything feels a little lighter. It could be one of the gentle flowing lines of Fanny Mendelssohn. Or the soaring joyful energy of Samuel Coleridge Taylor. Music like this reminds us we're not alone. 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

0: Guitar Trek, performing Wave Radiance by Philip Houghton. We're celebrating May with Gabrielle Fauré, coming up.
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0: Here's seasonal music from the great Gabrielle Fauré. It's a piece of his called May. He might have been feeling a little sentimental. He was born in May.

0: Stephen Sloan conducting the Bochum Symphony Orchestra performing Spring Music, How Seasonal, by Austrian composer Josef Marx. The Violinist Who Sang Opera, coming up next.
1: 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I hope you can join me, Ethan Sperry, the Barry Stoll Professor of Choral Music at Portland State University, this Sunday afternoon at 2, with an encore broadcast Tuesday afternoon at 3 on the award-winning Sounds Choral, heard exclusively here on the Classical Network and WWFM.org.
2: How can an opera company expand on its accomplishments in reaching its community and supporting the next generation of artists? Opera Delaware's incoming general director is looking forward to bringing more programming outside the Opera House, and this week on A Tempo, we'll hear some of his thoughts. I'm Rachel Katz, and I'll chat with Eric Einhorn about creating new places and opportunities for the community to experience and connect with this art form and its creators. 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
0: Italian musician Maddalena Laura Cirmen was a rarity in that she was an excellent singer and an excellent violinist. You don't get too many of those. I challenge you to think of even one. She did establish a career as a soloist. However, when she performed in London, the critics there said she should cut the vocals and focus more on her violin playing. Can't win them all. Here is her string quartet number 1, very focused on violin playing.

0: The Allegri String Quartet, performing the String Quartet No. 1 by composer Maddalena Laura Cirmen.
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How can an opera company expand on its accomplishments in reaching its community and supporting the next generation of artists? 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

This is Music Through the Night. Our time together this evening begins with a pretty powerful piece by Prokofiev. But really, is there any other? This is a one-movement piano concerto, his incredible first piano concerto in D-flat major, performed for you by pianist Andrei Gavrilov and the City of Birmingham Symphony, Simon Rattle, at the podium.

0: When Haydn heard that work from a young Mozart, well, he couldn't keep his thoughts to himself. He wrote to Mozart's father simply to say that his son was, without question, the greatest composer he'd ever known. It was Mozart's Spring String Quartet No. 14 in G major, the Smithson String Quartet, performing.
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3: 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Sibelius took those stories and crafted a smattering of musical ideas. 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

0: Friday night, you're heading into the weekend, why not? A little booming symphonic power for you there. César Franck's Symphony in D Minor, Seiji Ozawa, conducting the Boston Symphony.
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1: He's now known as one of the greatest guitarist composers of all time, but Agustin Barrios was once a humiliated failure. 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
4: A happy memory, a sunlit morning, and a friendly neighbor. All the feelings behind this work by Carlos Huastavino. This is Jeromita Linares.

0: a darker sound than what you normally get from Dvorak, his 7th symphony in D minor. Him at his most intense, the Minnesota Orchestra performing their Neville Mariner at the podium.
1: How can an opera company expand on its accomplishments in reaching its community and supporting the next generation of artists? Opera Delaware's incoming general director is looking forward to bringing more programming outside the Opera House, and this week on A Tempo, we'll hear some of his thoughts. 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
2: Of which he wrote quite a bit, capitalizing on the sudden burst of piano ownership. It's performed for you here by father and son duo Maurizio and Daniel Pollini. It's Schubert's Fantasy for Piano Four Hands in F Minor.

0: Even when composer Jerome Maras wasn't scoring films, he couldn't escape crafting a cinematic sound. You heard it there in his Variations on a Waltz for Orchestra, Joanne Folletta conducting the London Symphony.
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0: the Dvorak Chamber Orchestra, uplifting violinist Shizuka Ishikawa, Libor Peshek conducting, music by a composer history nearly forgot, but whose influence will never quite disappear, Josef Myslivicek's Violin Concerto in C Major.
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4: Before you dip into the drama of an operatic overture, before your day gets going and your weekend begins, how about a gently energizing work like this Barcarolle by the late contemporary American composer Ned Roram? 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

0: Music to help you get jazzed for another Saturday in spring. Not like you need any help to be excited about another spring weekend. Matthias Bamert conducting the London Mozart Players for Rossetti's Symphony in C Major. I'm Melanie Renata. Thank you for sharing some time and space with me this morning. Be good to yourself today, and be good to your neighbor too, okay?
1: He's now known as one of the greatest guitarist composers of all time, but Agustín Barrios was once a humiliated failure. 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Hi, I'm Toni Morris. 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
1: 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I hope you can join me, Ethan Sperry, the Barry Stoll Professor of Choral Music at Portland State University, this Sunday afternoon at 2, with an encore broadcast Tuesday afternoon at 3 on the award-winning Sounds Choral, heard exclusively here on the Classical Network and WWFM.org.
2: How can an opera company expand on its accomplishments in reaching its community and supporting the next generation of artists? 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
1: 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Where do I even begin? This could be quite a tangent for me.
0: Meet her next time on From the Top.
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0: just the scale of that thing. Wow. You are the Overture to the Prophet from Giacomo Meyerbeer, performed by the New Zealand Symphony Orchestra. They were led by Daryl Ong. Straight ahead, some brass from Joseph Haydn.
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1: How can an opera company expand on its accomplishments in reaching its community and supporting the next generation of artists? 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
0: Now, if you were asked what you think is the most famous piece of music about springtime, I'd go out on a limb and bet you'd say Vivaldi's Spring. So what would your answer be for the most famous piece about the rodeo be? Or how about the most famous crescendo? This hour closes with one of history's most famous crescendos. You can guess right now. Maybe you'll get it. Leonard Slatkin leads the Lyon National Orchestra.

0: the Lyon National Orchestra and Leonard Slatkin with probably the most famous crescendo in history. That was Maurice Ravel's Bolero. I'm Vernon Neal. Thank you for sharing this hour with me.
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0: The Walter Boykins Ensemble with the Quartetino from Reger Kokoi. Straight ahead, he'll take a trip to France.
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0: 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Now let's move on to a dedicated explorer of the French countryside. Here's a fantasy on French folk themes from Vincent Dandy, performing as the oboist Albrecht Meyer with the Academy of St. Martin in the Fields.

0: oboist Albrecht Meyer and the Academy of St. Martin in the Fields with Vincent Dandy's Fantasy on French Folk Themes. Coming up in just a minute, you'll hear the most famous Hungarian rhapsody of them all. You just stay right there.
1: He's now known as one of the greatest guitarist composers of all time, but Agustín Barrios was once a humiliated failure. However, that all changed once he adopted the mysterious stage persona of Mangoré. Hi, I'm Tony Morris. Join me for this week's edition of Classical Guitar Alive, featuring music by and the incredible true story of Agustín Barrios Mangoré. 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
2: 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Tomasz Pal leads the Szeged Symphony Orchestra.

0: The Szeged Symphony Orchestra and Tomasz Pal with Franz Liszt's Hungarian Rhapsody number 2. I'm Vernon Neal. Thanks for being here with me this morning.
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3: Samuel Coleridge Taylor was at the absolute peak of his creative powers when he penned this violin concerto. It's a piece that asks for a rare blend of technical precision and heartfelt sincerity, two qualities that Gil Shaham brings to life in this new recording. Here he is performing the third movement of the violin concerto from Samuel Coleridge Taylor, alongside the Virginia Symphony Orchestra for this week's New Classical Tracks.

0: technically lost to the sea, but almost. You'd have to go to yourclassical.org or wherever you get your podcasts to get the full story on that violin concerto. That was performed by Gil Shaham with the Virginia Symphony Orchestra. And coming up, you'll hear the brilliance of a young Beethoven. Just stay right there.
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0: It's got so much stuff going on that, honestly, it sounds like it could be a string quartet performing that piece. And it turns out Beethoven later reimagined that piano sonata for string quartet. Mare Kodama with the ninth piano sonata from Ludwig von Beethoven. I'm Vernon Neal. Thank you for joining me this morning. Be sure to head to York Classical for all of your favorite streams.
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0: He wrote such magnificent stuff. The Seahawk by Eric Wolfgang Korngold, who celebrates a May birthday. The reminder, when I was listening to Korngold's music, I kind of had an idea for some shows in the month of June, and I hope you'll join me because I'm going to be at least putting one, probably two together, of some of our favorite film composers like Danny Elfman and John Williams and Eric Wolfgang Korngold, and play music that was not written for films, but written for the concert hall. So you'll get a chance to hear some of John Williams' concerti and stuff like that. And it's really kind of turning out to be interesting, and interesting research as well. Coming up, Katharine Houghton Hepburn's birthday.
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0: Well, this was actually by request last week, and I said, you know, I can't play this because I'm playing it on the birthday show, but they thought it would make a great Mother's Day thing, piece, which it would have had I not already programmed it for this week, The Lion in Winter, where Katharine Hepburn plays Eleanor of Aquitaine so well, and her children are a little problematic. She was born May 12th, 1907, and, you know, they called her box office poison at one point in her career. And the box office failure in bringing up Baby in 1938, boy, she was shrewd. She masterminded her comeback because that pretty much killed her career, sort of. We know that's not true. So she bought out her contract with RKO and then got the film rights to the play, The Philadelphia Story, which she sold on the one condition that she played the leading role. And it was a huge box office success. And she went on for that fabulous career. Well, here she is delivering all those acerbic lines in The Lion in Winter, the suite by John Barry.

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0: Well, we celebrated his birthday a little earlier this hour in a short piece, but James Mason, well, so many terrific movies that he did. He was in Warren Beatty's Heaven Can Wait. I loved that version. Stanley Kubrick's Lolita. He was in Julius Caesar in 1953, 20,000 Leagues Under the Sea, Georgie Girl, Journey to the Center of the Earth, The Boys from Brazil. After he died, his ashes were interred near the tomb of his friend, Charlie Chaplin. Well, he also played the bad guy in North by Northwest. Here's the main title.

0: And you know who did the music and the lyrics for A Funny Thing Happened on the Way to the Forum? Stephen Sondheim. Yeah. And it made a wonderful, wonderful motion picture. And Marcus Lycus, played by Phil Silvers, always was kind of annoying, you know, and a little bit smarmy. But those are the characters he usually played so well. And he was one of our many, many May birthdays on Saturday Cinema. I'm Lynn Warfel. Thanks for joining me.
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3: Hello, my name is Cecilia O'Malley. I am 17 and from Wheaton, Illinois. Today I will be performing the second movement of Korngold's Violin Concerto in D major, and I'm very blessed to be joined on the keys by Liangyu Wang here on From the Top.

Georgia. Our final performer this week is here to give the trombone a good name. He is an 18-year-old high school senior from Bartlett, Tennessee, and his name is Fletcher Wilson. We'll hear his performance of the first movement from Eric Owaisen's Sonata for Trombone and Piano with Jonathan King on the keys.

0: A composition by pianist Alicia de la Rocha, played by pianist Yalom Sum. Coming up, it's a Haydn symphony and more.
1: How can an opera company expand on its accomplishments in reaching its community and supporting the next generation of artists? Opera Delaware's incoming general director is looking forward to bringing more programming outside the Opera House, and this week on A Tempo, we'll hear some of his thoughts. I'm Rachel Katz, and I'll chat with Eric Einhorn about creating new places and opportunities for the community to experience and connect with this art form and its creators. 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
0: This is La Petite Bande. I don't know, they're so petite, they make pretty good sound, and they're led by Sigiswald Kuiken in Haydn's 88th Symphony.

0: The Symphony No. 88 by Haydn was played by La Petite Bande, and they were led by Sigisvald Kaiken.
1: 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There are so few places where you can actually hear music like this now. I thank you guys down there for doing such a wonderful job in keeping my house full of music.
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0: This is music by Astor Piazzolla, who changed the face of tango that caused some consternation among tango fans, but it's called Tango Nuevo, and we love it now. 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
1: 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Hello, this is Michael Kanacki. 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
1: Welcome to the Classical Network in Concert. I'm David Ozenberg. We have for you a real treat, a brand new episode of one of our most popular programs, What Makes It Great, with host, composer, conductor, author, and commentator Rob Capello. We go back to January of this year, right after the new year, and the home of What Makes It Great, Merkin Hall at the Kauffman Music Center in Midtown Manhattan, and hear a program that's a first for the 10 years we've been broadcasting. It's the first time we've had this well-known composer as featured by Rob, and what makes this broadcast even more special is, in addition to Rob, of course, who we all love, his special guest artist will be one of the really great people in the classical music world, period, in the world period, good friend of the station, pianist Orly Shaham. The program is called Chopin, the Romantic Piano, Mazurka, Nocturne, and Polonaise. As I said, this is the first time we've had Chopin as the featured composer in any What Makes It Great with Rob over the 10 years, and it will be even more special with Orly at the keyboard. Of course, you have heard her here many times. Orly is a consummate musician, recognized for her brilliance, her subtlety, her grace, hailed across the continents. She's admired for both her interpretations of standard but also modern repertoire, as her repertoire ranges from the music of Bach and Mozart and Brahms up to John Adams and to the present day. A highlight of this concert season was her premiering a concerto for violin and piano by the American composer Rina Ismail, who I visited with live on the air a few weeks back, and her new concerto she wrote for harpist Yolanda Condonassis, and we had Yolanda and Rina discussing that. Orly commissioned this with her brother, the well-known violinist Gil Shaham. 2 years ago, she released the box set of her complete Mozart piano sonata cycles, which we offered as a thank you gift. She's also recorded the concertos with the St. Louis Symphony Orchestra and her husband, noted maestro David Robertson. Her discography ranges wide. You heard her here for a number of years with her Baby Got Bach programs, which morphed in 2010 into an interactive concert series for young children, Orly Shaham's Bach Yard, presented at the Kauffman Music Center. And in 2020, Shaham's Bach Yard and the Kauffman Music Center collaborated to create a 10-episode video series for young children created and hosted by Orly. She's on the faculty at the Juilliard School. Her students have won numerous competitions. She is chair of the Board of Trustees for the Kauffman Music Center. And of course, she's a major radio host as co-host for another very popular series here on the air, From the Top. I had her as a cadenza guest many years ago, and she has joined us live to celebrate Mozart's birthday a number of times. Always a delight. And we hear her in Chopin with our host, Rob Capello. And let's now go to both of them on stage at Merkin Hall at the Kauffman Music Center back on January 12th. Chopin, the Romantic Piano, Mazurka, Nocturne, and Polonaise.
2: Good evening and welcome to the first What Makes It Great program of 2026. Now, how many of you came to our first two programs on Mozart and Goliath? Excellent, you can stay. Now, do we have any newcomers who have been waiting for 2026 to finally come to a What Makes It Great program? First time, anyone coming for the very first time? Excellent, fantastic. After tonight, we got two programs left, and they couldn't be more different. In March, if we can fit them all on stage, the Manhattan School Orchestra comes back for the world's most iconic symphony, Beethoven's Fifth Symphony. Yes. And we finish the season in May with a brand new program that takes you back to the 1967 Summer of Love, the music of Jimi Hendrix and Janis Joplin, with an incredible band and incredible singers. It should be a fantastic way to end the season, and I hope you'll join us for both programs. Now, quick question for you. How many of you grew up with a piano or a keyboard in your home? Wow, that's impressive. Now, how many of you still have a piano or a keyboard in your home? Wow, that is impressive. Now, the pianos are everywhere today. When Chopin was born in 1810, the piano was still a relatively new, high-tech gadget that was the focus of intense innovation on the part of inventive piano manufacturers and inventive composers. Chopin didn't just write great music for the piano. Along with Schumann and Liszt, he literally invented the vocabulary of the modern piano, as well as new forms and genres in which to use that vocabulary. Though, like Beethoven and Mozart, Chopin did write concertos and sonatas, most of his greatest music was actually written for brand new short forms. And the goal of tonight's program is to take you deeply inside Chopin's world by focusing on four relatively short masterpieces from three of his most distinctive genres: the mazurka, the nocturne, and the polonaise. Now, because these four pieces are all relatively short, and I want you to hear each one right after our discussion, we're going to start by discussing two contrasting mazurkas, then immediately perform both of them in succession, then discuss the nocturne, perform the nocturne, discuss the polonaise, perform the polonaise, and then go right into a short Q&A with myself and Orly, where you can ask anything you like about the program, Chopin, music in general, Orly's life story, where you can buy her latest recordings, really anything you like, and we will do our best to answer. The whole thing should take approximately 90 intermissionless minutes. So if you are here now, the doors are locked, and you are stuck for the duration. So let's get started. Now, Chopin's 50-odd mazurkas were written over the course of his entire career, and they contain some of his greatest and most original music. The mazurka itself is actually not one dance, but it's a family of Polish folk dances. All of the regional variations have three beats to a measure, and they characteristically accent normally weak beats, either beat two or beat three, accompanied by a little tap of the heel. We will eliminate the taps of the heel tonight, but basically one, two, three, one, two, three, or one, two, three, one, two, three. Now, other features of the dance that appeared to influence Chopin, as you'll see tonight, were the fact that it had the character of an improvisation, it was sung as often it was played, it was frequently accompanied by a bagpipe drone-like instrument called a duda, it had a repetitive structure based on 6 or 8 bar phrases, and in many cases it seemed to have no definitive ending at all, either simply repeating until the performers decided to stop, or finishing inconclusively at the end of a measure. The relationship of Chopin's mazurkas to Polish folk mazurkas is actually quite complex. Chopin heard all of these dances growing up from an early age in Poland, but interestingly enough, there appear to be no actual quotations from any existing songs or dances in his own mazurkas. Like Bach, who took Baroque dance forms like the Allemande, the Barret, or the Sarabande that were originally meant to be danced to and turned them into sophisticated, abstract music to listen to, Chopin internalized the rhythms, harmonies, melodic figures, gestures, and cadences of the mazurkas that he grew up with, and he combined them with his own musical language in an incredibly original way. He took what he needed from his source material and invented the rest, creating a uniquely personal synthesis that was as powerfully expressive and emotional as any music he would ever write. So tonight we're going to look at two mazurkas, and I want to start with an early, relatively straightforward mazurka so you can see the enormous range that Chopin was able to find within this one genre when you compare it to our second piece. So here is the famous opening 12-bar phrase of Opus 7, number 1, written when Chopin was just 20 or 21 years old. This is a classic example of a Chopin mazurka.

sound fantastic, yes? Now, so often in these mazurkas and other short forms, the entire fate of the piece is staked on a single extraordinary phrase that keeps returning over and over again, and this mazurka is a classic example. Now, to get at just what makes this opening phrase so great, I've written a really boring version of this opening that uses Chopin's first measure as the key idea, but then simply repeats it higher and higher. Here's my boring version of the opening. I told her to play it as badly as possible. I thought she did. Excellent job, excellent job. So Chopin's key idea begins with a characteristic mazurka dotted rhythm, not an even rhythm, but a dotted rhythm. Here, the dotted rhythm is made up of a repeated note, then two notes rising up a scale. So I just call the idea repeat up two. Now, my version simply continued this idea twice more, each time higher. So first, repeat up two, then higher, repeat up two, then higher, repeat up two, and then just a close, repeat close. But instead of the steady, predictable step-by-step rise of my version, Chopin's version rockets upward while getting louder and accentuating the climax, the highest note, with a trill like this. And then instead of simply falling down to close, fall back down and close, he keeps the energy up, stays up high, and leaps down to close with the only big leap in the phrase, stay up high and close, with a wonderful diminuendo after the trill and a great little grace note. Now, musicians, just a quick note before the beat. So not this, but with a grace note. Now, the left hand in my version was equally typical, taking Chopin's standard bass chord, chord, pa, pa pattern of the opening measure, bass, chord, chord, and I just continued it for the rest of the phrase. Bass, chord, chord, bass, chord, chord, bass, chord, chord, bass. If you're not listening closely, that's what you think is happening through the entire mazurka. But once he creates that bass chord chord pattern, he varies it to push that skyrocketing, crescendoing melody forward. So not bass chord chord, bass chord chord, but this. Chord, bass, bass, bass, roll. And as you'll see when we put this together with the melody, that roll highlights the top melodic note, the one with the trill, then a diminuendo, and back to our bass chord, chord to end. So one more time, this is the key to the night. Here was my boring version with the pa pa left hand. And here's his version. Rock it up, change the bass, roll and trill, diminuendo, grace note. Got it? The answer, by the way, is always yes if you want to get out of here anytime tonight. Now, every measure of this opening phrase is really close to standard salon music, but it's actually the differences that make it great. Having created this new little playful idea, which I call repeat leap, he starts to work with it three times. Now, a normal version would sound like this. Then here, and here. Now, to make it playful, first of all, he adds another one of those grace notes. So not this, but a little grace note. But watch what happens in the third measure. I mean, what a fantastic note. Instead of my version, you get this, this fantastic dissonant wrong note, the only accidental, the only note outside the key in the entire first section of the piece. Not this, but this. Now, this dissonant note kicks the melody into a high gear, and suddenly we have a huge sweep up. The first measure with six notes in the melody, and it swoops up to the highest note of the entire piece like this. And then having reached the climax, everything in the rest of the phrase is about trying to get back home, trying to get back to here. You'll hear two unsuccessful tries and then a successful cadence on the third try with the mazurka's characteristic emphasis at that cadence on the second beat, not the first. Here's the three tries. Second one, dissonant. Third, and close on two.
And then, as so characteristic of the mazurka as a dance form, the whole thing repeats, giving you a chance to appreciate all the wonderful details that you now notice a second time. Now, the three notes that connect us back to repeat the tune, in my mind, are really a sophisticated version of a bartender saying, "Let's hear that song one more time." She's much more elegant than that. But that's what those three notes are really about. One more time. So see if you can appreciate everything. You're listening for the repeat rise up. You're listening for that rocketing scale, the roll and the trill, the grace notes, the surprising dissonances. See if you can hear it all. Here we go. Rock it up, change the bass, roll and trill. Diminuendo. Grace note. Second one. The third one with the dissonance. The swoop, highest note. The three tries. The dissonant one, and the close. Got it? Now, the middle or the B section of Chopin's short forms are often simpler, particularly in their harmony. And the B section of this mazurka essentially just simply alternates and goes back and forth between two chords. Now, a straightforward version would do this in regular bass chord pa fashion, like this. Chord one, chord two, chord one, chord two. But once again, he varies that three-beat bass chord pattern with groups of two, and I want to teach it to you. So what you're going to hear is three bars of bass chord, which you're going to do with foot, clap, clap for three. Then you're going to change to groups of two, foot, clap for six of them, and then you're gonna finish on and close. Got it? So you're gonna do three bars of foot, clap, clap, then six bars of foot, clap, and then the seventh one you'll go and close, foot and clap. Got it? And we'll do it with her, but don't do it so loud that you can't actually hear what she's doing, which is really the point. So here, let's try it with her. Here we go. Now switch to twos. Three, four, five, six. There you go. That was the ending. All right. Now just play it by yourself. And notice how above that left hand, the melody beautifully varies dotted rhythms and even rhythms. Even, dotted, even. Even, dotted, and then a triplet. Non-musicians just means three notes in a beat. And that's over that bass chord the first time. So you've got the bass chord, even, dotted, even, dotted, triplet, pause. Now the second half starts to repeat, but now it's all even rhythms. And now the left hand, if you're listening closely, is in those groups of two, like you just clapped, like this. And this is subtle, but instead of ending like the first half, open-ended like this, open-ended, a question harmonically, the harmony underneath the same notes now changes to make a close. So instead of keep the melody the same, but change the harmony to make a close. And then the bartender says one more time like this, and we're back. And once the whole tune's been repeated, by all rights, the piece should actually end. I mean, A, B, A, simple, clear, and done, like this. But instead, in a completely unexpected moment, Chopin adds a whole other section of music, call it C, with the exotic harmony that to me sounds like almost Jewish. I mean, we are here at Kaufman Center. Instead of a normal scale, we get this scale. Over a repeated drone. Remember I told you about that duda, the bagpipe-like drone in the left hand? All sotto voce in a whisper, an extraordinary shock and completely unexpected, emerging out of what should have been the end of the piece, like this. Resolve. And we're back.
you weren't so polite, I know you'd be singing along with the tune when we come back to it. Finally, the spell has been shattered. The opening phrase returns, but now it sounds completely different because of where you just traveled. And the piece ends by taking the ending of the mazurka phrase that we've already heard three times end like this. And it makes that last chord more final by turning the dotted rhythm and single note into an even rhythm, and not a single note, but an octave. And like this. Now, not bad for a 20-year-old. Now, this mazurka was published in 1832, though our next piece, the A minor mazurka, opus 17, number 4, was published only 2 years later. The two pieces seem to come from two completely different worlds. Chopin's expressive range in his 58 published mazurkas is truly amazing, and the contrast between that spirited, extroverted mazurka you just heard and the haunting, reflective one we're about to look at truly couldn't be greater. The piece begins with a brief yet crucial four-measure introduction, followed by a single phrase that, just like that opus 7 mazurka, will become the heart of the entire piece. Here's the beginning.

Wasn't that beautiful playing? Yes. Now, the four quiet introductory measures that begin this piece are actually a revolution in microcosm. Hear those first four measures again. You know, the classical period world was, by and large, a world of unambiguous beginnings and endings. Frames were stable, keys were clearly defined from the outset. However, the beginning of the A minor mazurka destroys stability and clarity in the very first measure. Though this piece is, quote, in the key of A minor, it doesn't begin on an A minor chord or even a stable chord. And in fact, it doesn't have a clear cadence in the key of A minor until the 20th measure of the piece. Chopin's conception of what it means to be in a key is actually radically new. Home, what musicians call the tonic chord, an A minor chord in a piece in A minor, is no longer the place where all musical journeys start and end. It's now become the place that we head towards. Now, the fact that the A minor mazurka doesn't begin on an A minor chord is unnerving enough, but even more unsettling is the fact that it begins as if it were somehow in mid-thought on an ambiguous dissonant chord. This is the first chord of the piece. And in an uncertain key, and it refuses to explain itself. On first hearing, this little brief introduction sounds like nothing more than a kind of self-contained fragment, an introduction, with the piece really only beginning in the fifth measure when the tune comes in. However, if you listen closely or happen to be at a What Makes a Great program, you might notice that these two sections are subtly connected. Hidden in the middle of those opening three chords is a tiny little fragment of melody with the notes B, C, D. Now, you don't have to really know names of notes, just think of them as a label. But when I ask you what are the first three notes, you're gonna say, B, C. Excellent, you've been here for so many years. Now, then he repeats those three notes, get that in your ear, B, C, D. He starts it a third time, B, C, but now the D is played alone and decorated with a note above it. D, E, D. And it resolves ambiguously to end the introduction with a question mark. However, if you listen closely, the first three notes of the actual mazurka tune, the first three notes are B, C, D, but higher, which have been prepared by the introduction, B, C, D. Can you hear that's the same notes as? But now in the mazurka rhythm, but now it's as if they emerge from a trance. B, C, D becomes B, C, D. Now, the next eight measures are literally a primer on what makes Chopin great. So I want to look at how it works element by element, and I want to start with rhythm. Now, I've written two bad versions of this with much more predictable, less interesting rhythm. My first version eliminates all of Chopin's dotted rhythms and replaces them all with even notes, creating a really bland melody with no individual character or dance-like energy whatsoever. So here's my first bad version with all even notes. Even rhythm. Now, all even rhythms. Even, even, even close. My second version goes in the exact opposite direction, adding dotted rhythms everywhere, creating a kind of nervous, jumpy, inelegant version like this. Dotted rhythm. Now, all dotted rhythms. Almost sounds like a march rather than a mazurka here. Now, here's Chopin's version. So follow closely. We start off with that opening dotted rhythm, which gives the melody a kind of a dance-like energy. Then a little grace note to create a feeling of spontaneous improvisation, like you just discovered. Followed by even notes that push the line forward as that opening three-note scale now flowers up to become a six-note scale. And then a final dotted rhythm creates a little beautiful hesitation that slows down the music's forward momentum and marks the melody's halfway point. Now, the rhythmic activity of those first four bars slows down in the second four, and once again, rhythmic subtlety is the difference between good
and great. Here's my rhythmically bland version of the next four measures. I simply take a short, long rhythm, which Chopin does twice, but I do it four times like this. Short, long, and I kept it going. Short, long. But listen to the surprise created by Chopin's dotted mazurka rhythm in the third and fourth measure. Watch. Now, it's not only the rhythm of the melody that's subtly controlled, but the shape as well. If you remove all the decorations and just play the first note of each measure, you can immediately see how the melody rises up a simple scale in the first half, and then falls down in the second half. With chords, this is just the first note of each measure, and then falls. And this clear structure allows Chopin to decorate the melody freely while still maintaining a sense of direction. The same thing happens harmonically. As we've seen, he avoids any of our home chords, any A minor chords in the introduction. And this avoidance continues when the melody begins. No A minor chords. He could have easily put one here, but no. He avoids home, and he starts to head towards a major key. We're almost there. Surely it should resolve in major here. However, instead, all hopes dashed, he turns poignantly to a minor key. This is for any of you who have ever had your hopes dashed and wanted to go to major but ended up in minor. So here's what should have happened. Your hopes realized, but instead, the saddest thing in the world. At this point, we have absolutely no idea where this phrase is heading, and in a way that almost anticipates Debussy, Chopin basically slides a single chord down the scale three times chromatically. Non-musicians, that just means slide each finger to the next nearest key, black or white. So essentially, you take this chord, and each finger slides to the next lowest note, and then slides to the next lowest note. But to make this more poignant, each finger slides at a different time. So instead of all three sliding at the same time, we slide the top, then slide the bottom two, then slide the top, and then slide the bottom two. So putting the whole phrase back together again, I want you to absolutely get everything in this phrase. Our three notes, our grace note, our six note rise, moving towards major, oh, sad, no, minor, a short, long, surprise rhythm, chromatic slide, all in the first phrase. See if you can hear it all. Grace note, six note flower. To major, but short, long, chromatic slide in the left hand. Change the rhythm. Got it? The answer, again, always yes. Now, the going forwards, this music sounds incredibly confusing harmonically. It's as if Chopin is shifting keys nearly every measure. If you actually follow out the bass line, it is tracing out the simplest pattern in all tonal music. What musicians call from tonic to dominant. If you listen to the left hand, it's just going. What sounds confusing going forward actually makes perfect sense looking backwards. Like Kierkegaard says about life, it's meant to be lived forwards with all its confusion, but understood backwards. Now, the reason I spent so long on these opening eight measures is that Chopin courageously stakes nearly the entire fate of the mazurka on the beauty of this one single phrase. Of the 60 measures that make up the entire A section of this ABA piece, 47 of those measures are varied repeats of this one beautiful phrase. Aside from that four-measure introduction we already looked at and one other contrasting eight-measure idea, the entire A section is about this one opening phrase. How does he do it? The second phrase varies this opening in a remarkably subtle way. Chopin was a huge fan and adored opera more than any other kind of music, and one of his greatest compositional achievements was to create a kind of instrumental equivalent of those kind of ornate vocal decorations that you find in bel canto opera of Bellini and Donizetti. And the first measure of the second phrase decorates each of those melody notes
with a note above it or below it gets decorated. And it weaves a beautiful arabesque of 9 notes from the original 4, turns into this, like a singer. And the next measure is really the heart and soul of this entire mazurka and what makes Chopin great. Nothing in the restrained decorations of that previous measure could possibly prepare you for this extravagant, spellbinding 15-note decoration in the next measure, which turns the original version into this. I mean, that is the kind of moment that Chopin's exquisitely sensitive pianism thrived on. I mean, you have to imagine Chopin in an intimate salon, the lights are down low, surrounded by a small circle of admirers, playing this decoration with this incredibly subtle touch. Oh, as the women fainted, the men swooned. That's what Chopin is all about. All eyes on that one exquisite, spellbinding decoration. Now, the other variations in this phrase are less ornate, but still each one registers. A lovely variation of our famous short, long, with a rest on the downbeat instead of a note, rest, should surely be followed by a second one, rest. But instead, he writes an unexpected, heart-stopping, 6-note decoration like this. Suddenly. And before we have a chance to recover, a sudden leap to the highest and lowest notes of the entire section leads to our long-delayed cadence in A minor that completes the opening unit finally 20 measures later. And close. Now, as in a folk mazurka, the entire 16-measure idea is immediately repeated. However, Chopin always adds just enough exquisite variation to keep you, the listeners, on the edge of your seats, waiting for each new sigh-inducing ornament. Now, the one other idea in this A section lasts for only 8 measures, and it's all about subtle decorations as well. At heart, it simply repeats a little winding 2-measure melody with a leap at the end. And this big leap at the end. Over what we're going to call, and this is a term you have to know for later, non-musicians, a pedal point. A pedal point, simply the term comes from the image of an organist holding down a single note with their foot pedal for a long time while the hands above change harmonies. Here, that pedal note is repeated over and over again. Here, pedal note in the left hand. Here's the 2-measure idea, constantly varied over that pedal point in the left hand, like this. Big leap, version 2. Version 3. And an ending. And back to our opening idea. More decoration. One final repeat of the opening tune ends the section with a magical resolution to a major chord and not the expected minor chord at the end. And the incredible shift of mood created by this beautiful, surprising major key cadence ushers in the middle section, what we call the trio of this movement. So you expect a cadence like this in minor. You expect this. Here's what happens instead. Major. B section.

just like in our first mazurka, this trio or this B section functions as a moment of relaxation with that bright major key, simple harmony, and a really straightforward melody. Essentially, like the bagpipe drone of our first mazurka, remember this drone? This trio also has a drone in the left hand. On 86 of the section's 90 beats, everything is this, though you barely notice it. The entire 16 measures you just heard repeat, but Chopin alters the final two bars to shift back to minor and lead to the return of the A section like this. Change. Back to the opening. As is so typical of these mazurkas, the return of that A section is shortened, and after two phrases, Chopin adds a 24-measure coda or epilogue. Beginning with Opus 17, Chopin starts to add increasingly expansive, highly original codas to his mazurkas, and the coda to this mazurka is remarkable in many ways. Here's the first phrase of the coda. Incredibly dissonant. First, there's a beautiful balance between stability and dissonance here. On one hand, this coda couldn't be more stable harmonically. It's got an A, another pedal point, the home note of the piece on every single first beat of every measure. A, A, A. It's the home note, but the chords won't agree. However, the angular melody and the harmony above are startlingly dissonant. Both of them, both the melody and the harmony, slide down, you're experts on this, slide down chromatically, each finger moving to the next. The melody essentially slides like this. Each finger moving to the next. Noah's note. But it's decorated. This becomes this. This becomes... this becomes, and not only the melody, but the harmony does the same thing. Above our pedal point A, every finger slides down the bottom notes, the top, trying to find home, desperately trying to find home, but no, and only at the end do the harmony and melody finally resolve. Then the whole phrase repeats sotto voce, literally under the voice, with an addition of this fantastic little grace note leap every two measures to create this exotic keyboard sonority. So not this, like the first time, but this extra leap, like this. Sliding chromatically, trying to find home. Watch this, here's the ending. However, when we come to that cadence a second time, we suddenly realize with a shock that that little closing melody you just heard is actually the opening melodic gesture of the entire mazurka. Remember it began, what were the three notes I told you to remember? B, C, D. It began with B, C, D, A, C. But it didn't resolve. Now those exact same notes come back and finally resolve in the home key, which we've been waiting for since the fifth measure of the piece. So the first version. Now the same notes finally resolve. Now at this point, the work of the piece is really effectively done, but Chopin feels compelled to go further. The opening five note gesture, B, C, D, A, C, now in Beethoven-like fashion, gets reduced to nothing but the last two notes. A, C. The whole piece is reduced to that one interval. A, C. First in the left hand here, A, C. Then in the right hand, A, C. Then we do it backwards. C, A, C, A. And then finally, C, A gets reduced to nothing but one note. Nothing but A.
And as that A holds, the introduction floats in like a beautiful bookend to end the piece, a piece that began in mid-thought, now ends in mid-air, like this. A, C, backwards. A, C, A. The introduction. Peace ends without resolution, up in the air. For Chopin, there are no answers, only questions. Now, let's hear these two incredibly contrasting mazurkas, Opus 7, number 1, and Opus 17, number 4.

Like Chopin's Mazurkas, 21 Nocturnes were among the greatest short pieces ever written for the piano, and they also span his entire mature artistic career. Unlike the Polonaise and Mazurka, which were both actual Polish dances, the Nocturne as a solo piano piece was actually a form first popularized by John Field. However, Chopin transformed the Nocturne as completely as he did the Polonaise and Mazurka, and he made it into a vehicle for some of his most poetic and intimate thoughts. Nearly all of Chopin's Nocturnes fall into some kind of an ABA pattern, a thing, a middle, and a return. But the variety of treatments of this seemingly simple three-part form is truly incredible. And I wanted to look at one of his most unusual and complex Nocturnes, one of his final two Nocturnes, the B major Nocturne, opus 62, number 1. Here is its extraordinary two-measure introduction. Listen to this. What an incredible beginning. It's amazing how much expression can be contained in a single beautiful chord. You know, just like the A minor Mazurka, this introduction, though incredibly brief, immediately creates a world in just two measures. Now, as striking as that rolled chord is,

It's actually the hell top note, which seems to just die away forever before finally resolving. That creates the incredible effect and mood from which to begin the nocturne's main melody like this.

You know, like both of our mazurkas, this one exquisite phrase is really the heart of the entire nocturne. And one of its most striking features is the way that melody continually avoids cadencing, creating a seemingly endless, uninterrupted flow of melody. It's music of commas, not periods. Now, the melody's subtlety begins with its four-note unaccompanied upbeat, which at first seems like just a little harmless pick-up four notes, which opens up on the terrain of the melody with a huge leap in both hands, with that broken chord, that roll, making that whole leap sound like a singer, makes it sound vocal. However, those four notes that seem so harmless immediately become part of the melody itself. Here, now with chords underneath. Now the first time, only leap to here. Now it leaps all the way to here with that beautiful chord. And this is subtle. The left hand, instead of just a normal accompaniment pattern, becomes an actual voice, a melodic voice itself. And notice the way that left hand bass line pushes the line forward at each moment. I'll bang out the left hand more than the right. To this beautiful chord. Keeps going to this exquisite chord. If you don't love that chord, we don't want you here. If you're looking for a Valentine's Day gift, I would suggest this chord. Now then, most importantly, notice that the phrase ends with the exact same notes that it began with, aligning the repeat of the phrase so that the ending of the first phrase is simultaneously the beginning of the repeat. This is both an ending and a beginning. And it's the four notes we started with. Now, this is just a little singer's decoration. Again, the big leap. Now this is subtle, but you've been coming for years, so you'll appreciate it. The first time, this was harmonized with this note in the left hand. Now we just changed the bass note and listened to it become this. I mean, isn't that exquisite? This just becoming this. And then we come as if we're going to cadence. And finally, we think, oh, we're gonna close. Or almost close, because even this cadence is elided to keep the motion moving forward. And instead of ending a comma, not a period, we move straight into a new phrase in a strikingly minor key. As if to end, but, new phrase. Decorate. Chopin was a master of counterpoint, the art of combining independent musical lines, but not counterpoint like Bach. He's not writing fugues here, but at heart, that melody is actually two completely independent melodies. In the right hand, there's this melody, then decorated like a singer. But above it, in the right hand, is another melody, a sigh, decorated. See if you can hear both of them at the same time. This is just the right hand, decorated. Always two voices going on at the same time. And then an exquisite chord again. These chords are so beautiful. Taking us out of minor and into major. But once again, there's no rest there. That cadence is elided and moves right into a third section, another melody and in a minor key. It's just one unending flexible melody after another. It's what I call music of commas, but without periods, like this. We think we're gonna end, but immediately we're onto a new melody. Singer's leap. I'm gonna provide the periods. That he doesn't. Here's how it should have ended.
But instead of a real resolution like that, a shocking chord refuses to resolve, taking us to yet a fourth key. Home as a destination seems utterly far away as we float suspended from unstable key to unstable key and from lyrical fragment to lyrical fragment, like this. No resolutions. We think we're going to resolve, but no. Again, we almost cadence, but no, change key. You know, one of the ways in which opera influenced Chopin was vocal music's extraordinary sensitivity to register, to high and low notes. Though obviously the piano can play any notes and has an enormously wide range of notes, in pieces like this, the melody is vocally conceived in a relatively limited range, so high notes and low notes make an enormous impact, just like they would in a vocal piece. And right on this cadence, Chopin suddenly leaps up, just like a singer, to the highest note of the piece so far with great effect. We've been in the middle register here. So this leap isn't a pianist's leap, but a singer's leap. Now, I want you to remember that melody built out of a short fragment. After this leap, it's a little tiny, what we call a sequence, a short pattern repeated, started on different notes. Three notes down, up, three notes down, up, three notes down, up. Just remember that for later. Then once again, like a singer in a bel canto opera, he decorates the idea like this. Think singer. Just the ending. And then just like the A minor mazurka, an absolutely stunning measure, a whole new, utterly unexpected world. I mean, it is measures like this that make Chopin great. Wow is the right version. Wow. And then he stretches out the first note of the melody. Remember, how did it begin? And he literally discovers that note and a return to the opening melody like this. He says, wait a minute, isn't that the first note of the melody? Wait a minute. Oh, I can get back to the tune? I'm back. Now, the tune runs its course, and it should have ended with a nice, clear cadence like this and a move to the middle or the B section. I've provided the clear cadence that he didn't. But instead, the cadence is once again undercut, and the seam between the two sections is subtly blurred. This is music of commas, not music of periods, like this. The right hand resolves, but not the left hand. And we're on to the next section.

And once again, I've provided the ending. But once again, this cadence is also avoided, and it starts a new sequence pushing forward. No cadences, no stopping. Here's the model. Copy it higher. Start a third time. Then change. And watch the harmony here. Which should have ended. But once again, no such luck. This too is avoided with this fantastic harmonic progression that your ear can barely keep up with. Watch this. Discover which should end. And I keep providing those endings that he doesn't. But instead of simply repeating the B section's tune, we get this new version. One unending melody, no pauses.

Like Odysseus, we do eventually return home to Ithaca to our opening tune, but now in a stunningly transformed version. Now remember, the tune began like this. With that first note of the tune as part of this chord, now it comes from a completely different place, shockingly, and it gets stretched out rhythmically and trills get added. So instead of this, it comes from here. And we think about it, add a trill. How will I find my way back? And now we get this astonishing all-trilled version of the tune.

the inn. A completely new transformation of that main theme, utilizing all the resources of the modern piano. Now, a wonderful short cadenza leads to the final short exquisite coda. Here's the little transition bar to the cadenza. We are changing keys every two chords. Change. Change. And then a simple rising sequence of chords, which is nothing more at heart than this, gets beautifully decorated like this. Do it higher. Yearning, trying to find the way back. Start a third time. Add left hand. Watch this astonishing harmonic path. Somehow, we find our way back home. Now, the beautiful coda is at heart is incredibly simple. After all this incredibly complicated wandering harmony, the coda is utterly stable. Your experts, another one of those pedal points with simple chords above it. And on the right hand takes that vocal figure that I told you to remember. Remember this one. And floats it above the left hand, but now higher in a major key like this. Now float up to the heavens. Chopin is now speaking in the most intimate way, directly from the heart. This is what the art of the romantic piano is all about. And three utterly simple details create this exquisite ending. First, we start with a simple closing pattern like this. And it starts to repeat, but he changes only one note in the left hand like this. Just the difference between and then a normal cadence, which would go like this, changes only one note on the melody of the second chord. And then best of all, that same melody repeats, but the chord underneath changes. The first time was this. This was already beautiful. The second time, this is what I've learned about life in one chord, like this. And only then do we finally get a real cadence that rests and resolves. Now let's hear this extraordinary late nocturne written in 1846, only 3 years before his death at the tragically young age of 39. Here's the B major nocturne, opus 62, number 1.

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1: Having looked at some of Chopin's most intimate and poetic music, I thought it would be only appropriate to end tonight with his more extroverted public side and with virtuosity, and with his own unique interpretation of another Polish national dance, the Polonaise. Chopin's very first two compositions in life were two Polonaises that he wrote when he was 7 years old. The word Polonaise is actually the French word for Polish, and the dance traditionally was a stately processional dance in triple time with a characteristic bum bum bum bum bum martial rhythm. Now, I love this quote. Liszt says, quote, "This dance is designed, above all, to draw attention to the men and to gain admiration for their beauty, their fine arts, their martial and courteous appearance." Perfect, perfect. The A-flat Polonaise, or the heroic Polonaise as it's often called, is probably Chopin's most famous Polonaise, and the brilliance begins with this remarkable introduction. Though completely different in character and content, just like those short introductions of the A minor mazurka and the B major nocturne, this introduction instantly creates the brilliant virtuosic world of the piece in just a few measures and incredible anticipation for the opening theme. Here's the opening.

I mean, you can hardly wait for the tune. Now, a capo version of this opening should help you hear the subtle technique behind this thrilling opening. Here is my not-so-thrilling version of the opening. So my version still has that six-note swoop, what I call 1-2-3-4-5-6 swoop, but it emerges smoothly from the opening note, and all the notes are in the home key, so I'll play it slowly. From here, Chopin's version starts the swoop with a chord as remote from that opening note as possible. So instead of mine from here to here, his goes from here to here, and then slides up like this. My version of what I'll call rumble, rumble, rumble is polite with no dissonance like this. Chopin's version is wonderfully dissonant, particularly at the bottom, like this. To create tension, he then repeats the idea a half step higher like this. Swoop. And rumble. He starts as if he's going to copy the phrase one more time. Again, half step higher. An exact copy would go like this. But instead, he starts and finishes the swoop higher for added excitement, like this. And then another swoop even higher. The passage that leads into the main Polonaise tune is both subtle and virtuosic. Now, the tune you're heading for is going to begin like this. Now, I'm embarrassed to say this, but I once used this piece for a kid's concert, and I taught them these ridiculous, simple words for this theme, and so sadly, I've never been able to forget them. And so for me, this theme, and I'm sure I'm going to ruin it for you now, has always been Polonaise. It's a Chopin Polonaise. And Chopin takes those first three melody notes, which you'll now know forever as Polonaise, and he plays just the first two over and over again to get prepared. Paolo, Paolo, Paolo, Paolo, Paolo. But he decorates Paolo, Paolo like this. And the left hand takes our 1-2-3-4-5-6 swoop idea, but turns it into octaves in the left hand like this. And here's that whole thrilling combination followed by the brilliant opening of that main theme, Don't Sing Along. So many fantastic details in this tune. First of all, that melody is doubled lowered. It's not just a single line, Polonaise, but it's doubled like this. Then the idea is repeated. It's a Chopin Paolo, Chopin Polonaise, and then a close made out of an idea which I'm going to call step down, step up. But the chords aren't simple so that I could play them something like this. Step down, step up. But they're virtuosic with these incredibly hard rolled chords, widely spaced, which she should play instead of me. Now, Chopin's now gonna repeat that idea higher. So instead of this in a major key, he's gonna do it higher in a minor key. But he's already subtly prepared that note here by my step down, then here. Can you hear that those are the same notes as Polonaise, like this? Polonaise. Then takes our Polonaise idea, and he just takes the first two notes and moves down a scale, like Polo, Polo, Polo, Polonaise, but decorates it like this. Rise up a scale with trills. Chopin had complete command of the virtuoso possibilities of that new modern piano, and he exploits these possibilities to create greater brilliance and intensity any time an idea repeats. So the rising scale with trills that you just heard, which sounded like this,
now gets repeated more brilliantly the second time, like this. A brief move to minor using another right side up, upside down idea. Three notes down, three notes up, three notes down, three notes down. Sets up the fantastic measure that's coming, like this. And then another one of those fantastic, unexpected, shocking, outside-the-box measures we've seen in each piece tonight. An astonishing, thrilling three-octave scale sweeps up the keyboard in both hands to lead to the end of the phrase and an even more brilliant repeat of the Polonaise tune like this. Repeat the tune. Add percussion. Snare drum. As with each of the pieces that we've looked at tonight, this one phrase is really the heart of the entire piece. It repeats in its entirety, even more virtuosically the second time. Though the overall piece is in a large three-part ABA form with a major central middle section, this opening A section has its own little brief middle section, which is really all about, I want to really get back to the Polonaise tune, but let me wait for just a few minutes. The basic idea is really just a repeated note up here and a rising scale, basically just this. But it gets decorated with Polonaise rhythm like this. Slide up two steps, do the whole thing higher. The second idea in this section uses that classic Polonaise rhythm and essentially transforms the left hand of the piano into a percussive Polonaise orchestra with the melody floating above like this. Repeat an octave higher.

We're back. We come to the end of this section with a powerful cadence. And then simply assert the key of the middle section by changing the chord underneath that note from here to this. And simply strum that chord six times with a defiant conviction. Yeah, this is the key. Now, the remarkable trio or middle section of this piece has been, let me be honest, the nightmare of pianists worldwide and has kept physical therapists in business for more than 180 years. It also created a starting place for Philip Glass and the other minimalist composers more than 100 years before any of them even were born. In Philip Glass-like fashion, the left hand repeats the same four-note scale 44 times, but unfortunately for the pianist's well-being, it's not in one note, single note scales, it's in octaves. I want you to try on your leg with first and fifth, just go ba ba ba ba ba ba ba ba. See how many times you can do it before you're going to the hospital. Just try it for a minute. Ya-ta-ta-ta-ta-ta-ta-ta-ta. I mean, it really, really, really hurts. So, no music before Philip Glass had ever repeated this brazenly, and the melody floats above the repeating bass. Now, to save her arm for the complete performance, we're just gonna do a little shortened version of it right now, like this. Change key. Now do it in this key. Back to the strum chord. Just in case you make it through the passage once without physical injury, Chopin makes you do the whole thing a second time. Sheer physical torture. We'll see how Orly holds up the second time through. The route back home to the original tune is long and winding. It's made up of two quick sections. First uses a snappy, percussive military rhythm like this. Do it lower. Do the whole thing higher. And the final returning passage is long and wandering. It uses just a thin, light, churny-like texture that occurs nowhere else in the piece, like this. Switch to minor. An obsessive rhythm. Repeat the whole thing in minor. Change. He eventually uses the key figure of the section with both hands in unison as a vehicle to return to the original Polonaise theme. I just want you to raise your hand when you get back to the tune and feel the incredible pride and enormous sense of release you feel when you get back to the tune. I'm sure you'll get it right.

even makes me want to stand up and salute the Polish flag. I mean, it's an incredible moment. The whole tune returns, but only once and with no middle. Everything's getting tighter dramatically to push toward the ending, and the final coda is brief but brilliant. It begins with a standard closing gesture decked out with lots of virtuosic flourishes like this. Polonaise rhythm. Repeat. Decorate. One final phrase brilliantly wraps up the three main topics of the entire piece. First, that tune. Remember that opening melody, Polonaise. It's a Chopin Polonaise. Turns into this. Pa, lo, pa, lo, pa, lo, pa. And then a quick scale resolves it once and for all. While the left hand takes that horrible repeating Philip Glass figure of the trio and resolves it once and for all. Putting it together sounds like this. Pa, pa. And two final measures resolve all the harmonic issues of the piece. The key that began the whole journey, the key of that small middle section, returns like this. And finally gets corrected to the home key to end the piece. Now, in a moment, we're going to conclude the pre-Q&A portion of the program with Aurélie's brilliant performance of this brilliant piece. I did want to offer you one quick final thought. You know, we often talk about a composer's compositional technique or their compositional imagination, but we rarely talk about their compositional courage. In a time when being a famous composer meant writing huge symphonies and operas, Chopin had the courage to choose a completely different path. In a career of amazing focus and integrity, every work he composed in his brief 39 years included the piano. Though there was tremendous pressure on him to compose the great Polish National Opera, and though he adored opera more than any other kind of music, he never even began a sketch. In an era of symphonies, operas, and chamber music, he wrote mazurkas, nocturnes, polonaises, and waltzes, outside-the-box minor salon genres that he turned into high art. Chopin had the courage to know who he was, and equally importantly, who he wasn't. He played the piano his own way with his own unique sound and his only uniquely sensitive style. And when he realized that that style was inappropriate for a public virtuoso career, he simply stopped performing in public. Chopin's life and music are a testament to the power of focus, to the possibilities that emerge when we limit our field of vision, to the way the world enlarges as our attention actually narrows. In the end, Chopin's music, and hopefully tonight's program, teaches us that good things do, in fact, come in small packages. If you listen closely, an entire world can grow out of a single musical phrase, and a lifetime of expression can be found within the 88 keys of a piano. Possibilities are everywhere. All we have to do is listen. We now conclude the pre-Q&A, pre-potential encore at the end of the Q&A portion of the program that you won't want to miss with Chopin's famous heroic Polonaise.

You have been listening to the What Makes It Great recorded back at Merkin Hall at the Kauffman Music Center in January, the first time in our 10 years of bringing you Rob's program where he's focused on the music of Frédéric Chopin, his concert Chopin the Romantic Piano Mazurka, Nocturne, and Polonaise. Rob, with his very special guest artist Orly Shaham, will now take questions from the audience assembled at Merkin Hall back in January.

0: Wow. I know you've been here a long time, so we'll do a very, very short, very, very short.
1: Is anybody here a masseuse? No, I'm just kidding.
0: But wasn't that amazing? Yes, yes. I know you've been here a long time, so just very quickly, who has a question of any kind? Whoever said back here,
1: right,
0: shout
1: there,
0: it out.
1: Back row, is that it? Yeah.
0: Go ahead, shout it out.
2: I couldn't help laughing when you talked about the silly words that you made up.
0: Yeah.
2: When I was in elementary school, we had to learn new things from 10 classical pieces, and we had words for every one of them.
0: Oh, yes, it's a bird, it's a plane, now it's Mozart. Yes, for the G minor symphony, yes. Yes, famous words, and we can share them all in the lobby, yes.
1: But we can only share some of them because most of them are off color.
0: Yeah, that's the one she knows. Yes, right there, go ahead, shout it out.
3: How long did it take composers to figure out what you could do with a piano?
0: How long did it take composers to figure out what you could do with a piano? The answer is they're still figuring it out.
1: 100%, exactly what I was going to say.
0: Yeah.
1: I have a student of mine is learning a piece for a competition. We were just sitting yesterday and hearing sounds out of the piano that neither of us ever expected.
0: Yeah.
1: So
0: I mean, people are playing inside the piano. People are using electronic sounds. I mean, it's still being invented, but it really did start with Chopin inventing the core vocabulary, which is still meaningful today. But I think it never ends. Composers are still constantly reinventing what the piano can do. Great question. Yeah, go ahead. Sure, shout it out.
4: You mentioned this withdrawal from self-concertizing, and I think you mentioned in relation to the intimacy of these pieces. But I wonder how much was that conditioned by the dancing tuberculosis in his final years?
0: His question was, he said, I mentioned his withdrawal from public life as a performer, and he wanted to know whether that was just about his performing or his advancing tuberculosis. The truth is he stopped performing in public long before the tuberculosis. It was really just his intimate style was not appropriate for that particular kind of big hall, and he talked about it himself. He really only performed about 30 public concerts in his entire life. So yeah, from 1842, his decline starts with the tuberculosis, but really, even before that, he was withdrawing from public life. It was just such a sensitive style. I mean, you can imagine that just being performed for 10 or 12 close, intimates in a salon. But he just didn't have that big virtuosic style. And lots of reviews even talked about that.
1: I was just going to say, the thing that killed it was the reviewers.
0: Yeah, right.
1: Because he went and played, and people loved it. And a few people in the newspapers said, well, his sound's not as big as Liszt's.
0: Right, exactly.
1: And he couldn't take it.
0: Yeah.
1: I think it really broke his ability to perform. So luckily, it didn't break his ability to write.
0: Right. But it did, yeah. The reviews were, yeah, it was a few reviews like that. And it can do that. If there are any reviewers here, pay attention.
1: Just be careful.
0: Anyone? Yes, go ahead, right there.
5: So first, you destroyed any illusion I had that I ever played Polonaise.
0: So his question was, just so we have to repeat it for the radio.
1: Yeah, I love this question so much.
0: Let me just repeat it. He said that she destroyed his version of the Polonaise forever. He could no longer play it. And he wanted to know if there were any techniques that she used to prepare this, or did somehow it just happen naturally and then the emotion flowed.
1: So given that I think every single one of my students is in the room right now, I'll tell you what I tell them. You can imagine what you're going to want it to sound like, but until you can play the notes, you can't already start bending things. Because what ends up happening is you don't catch all those things that Rob was talking about tonight. If you already come in with a preconceived idea, I'm playing it this way, you will miss all the other possibilities of how to play it. So yes, you can dream from the very beginning, but you do need to kind of rein in that dreaming until everything is under control.
0: I think he also wanted to know, were there any particular technical things that you did in order to be able to go like this 44 times?
1: You know, when I first learned this piece, I think I played it maybe in my late teens, early 20s, a lot. And

0: conventional technique. It was what he invented.
1: Nobody had a better understanding of how the human anatomy of the hand works than Chopin. And he wrote in some ways to suit that sound. So maybe to your question of the, do you get the notes in first or the quality? I think he kind of did both in his writing.
0: Yeah. And even however hard it is, it still fits the hand, you know, and it still somehow works.
1: Yes, yeah, so no excuses.
0: No excuse, right. One or two more. Yes, up there in the balcony. Yes, shout it out.
2: I and others here, I'm sure, enjoyed the Chopin competition last October. Did both of you see any of it online? And if you did, what are your thoughts if you want to share with us?
0: He wanted to know about the Chopin competition. Did we see it, and what are our thoughts? Since I didn't see it, I have no thoughts.
1: And I confess, this time I didn't see anything. I didn't have any time during that time. But you know, I think the fact that it exists, right, the fact that it becomes this national treasure and this international treasure, and that all these people who normally wouldn't come to hear a concert of Chopin are suddenly interested in Chopin during those weeks and during the lead up to that with the competition to Miami and all the others, I think there's nothing better than that. We need that for all the composers.
0: Yeah. And also, there's something so poignant about the fact that all this Polish music, which is now defined by Chopin, really grew out of absence. In other words, the fact that he left his homeland in 1830 after the November Revolution, all of this music was created by the absence of his homeland. So there's something so poignant about that. In fact, probably if he had stayed at home, it wouldn't have been nearly as poignant and filled with so much yearning and emotion as the fact that he kept yearning for that land that he never returned to after he left in 1830. So, but yeah, sorry we didn't see the competition. Maybe one or two more. Yes, right there. Go ahead, shout it out.
3: Yeah. His voice is so different from sort of the German composers.
0: Right.
3: Is that just idiosyncratic to him, or does it have something to do with living in Poland and France?
0: His question was, his voice is so different from German composers. Was that idiosyncratic to him, or just from living in France?
1: I think 100% both. He clearly kind of, I don't know, he was born kind of like Athena from Zeus's forehead. He was born with a voice. Because the piano concerto he wrote at eight, you know, by age 19. Right. So he already understood what this voice was before he left Poland. And then it was colored by France. So he heard all these different sounds there, and he had no difficulty incorporating them into the way that he wrote. There's this constant debate among pianists, oh, is Chopin a Polish composer or is he a French composer? And the answer is he's a shoe polish and a floor wax.
0: And his father was Polish and French, you know, so he grew up with both of those traditions at the same time. So it was part of his blood from the beginning. But I do think the absence of Poland really defines so much of it. But yes, Polish-French. Who has the last question of the night?
4: We got a gentleman in front.
0: Who's that over here? Okay, shout it out. Go ahead.
5: Why A flat major, and how does a composer choose the key major?
0: Well, I mean, do you want to take it?
1: I mean, there's a million answers.
0: Right.
1: So
0: there's so many answers, and we have a short time.
1: But I can start us off, and yeah. I think there's one of the things.
0: Oh, sorry. The question was, why A flat major for the Polonaise, and how does a composer choose keys?
1: Goes back to the gentleman's question before about the French music. And one of the things that Chopin understood from how French composers wrote is the difference between flat keys and sharp keys. And you heard tonight a number of transitions where, you know, when Rob would point out the different chord, the transition was going from a flat key to a sharp key. And there's a quality to that, which is ridiculous because on the piano they're literally the exact same note. But nevertheless, there's this emotional quality, and the flat keys, especially A flat and E flat, tend to be associated with sort of heroic ideas.
0: Yeah, and also different instruments have it. For example, there's a lot of violin concertos in D major because the open strings of a violin sort of are well suited to that. Vocal pieces often choose a key because of what the range is for the singer. So there are many, many different reasons why you would choose one key from another. If you believe in Scriabin and color theory, then different keys have different colors and psychic meanings. So there's many, many different reasons why composers would choose keys. And there are certain keys that certainly have some associations. Pastoral F major has a kind of association. So there are as many different reasons to choose a key as there are composers, I guess I would say. Yeah. But keys, you know, it's sort of interesting. I was pointing out, there's that moment where we were talking about how that strum chord comes out of this. And this connection from here to here is the exact same connection as in the Ninth Symphony of Beethoven. The carib stay for God, for God, for God, and then for God is the exact same connection as in the strum section there. So sometimes composers actually create connections to other music. So there are as many

different reasons for choosing keys and choosing relationships as there are individual composers. And I know you've been here for a long time. Would you like to leave with one little encore or? It felt appropriate since the only one of these major forms that I left out was a waltz. So I thought, since this is a Chopin evening, we should have an Opus Posthumus A minor waltz. Thank you all so much for coming. I want to just thank Orly for doing such a fantastic job tonight. I will leave the stage to her and see you in March.

You have been listening to What Makes It Great with host Rob Capello, his special guest artist, pianist Orly Shaham, recorded back in January at the home of What Makes It Great, Merkin Hall at the Kauffman Music Center in Midtown Manhattan, Chopin, the Romantic Piano, Mazurka, Nocturne, and Polonaise. The program that will close this season of What Makes It Great at the Kauffman Music Center could not be more different, and it's coming up on Monday, May 18th at 7:30 at Merkin Hall. What Makes It Great goes back to the late 1960s, Janis Joplin, Jimi Hendrix, and the Summer of Love, taking a fresh look at these two 1960 icons who made their incredible mark in just three brilliant years, beginning with their history-making debuts at the 1967 Monterey Pop Festival. You can find out anything about What Makes It Great by going to kauffmanmusiccenter.org and follow the links for Merkin Hall and What Makes It Great. There are a few people we wish to thank for making all these broadcasts of this one of our most popular programs possible. Of course, the host, Rob Capello, Director of Artistic Planning at Kauffman Music Center, John Glover, Joan Chadstrepsky, and the Production Manager of the Kauffman Music Center, Jesse Iskovitz. I think we'll all be happy to let Orly take us out with a little encore of some of her Chopin from this concert. I'm David Ozenberg. All the productions we bring you of Rob Capello and What Makes It Great are exclusive productions of the multi-award-winning WWFM, the Classical Network, and WWFM.org.

How can an opera company expand on its accomplishments in reaching its community and supporting the next generation of artists? 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

Cadenza, winner of the Deems Taylor Virgil Thompson Award for Broadcasting, is a production of the Classical Network. Funding for this program is made possible by the listener members of the Classical Network. I'm David Ozenberg, your host. Today is the conclusion of two encore broadcasts presented in memoriam of the chat I had with composer-pianist Michael Harrison, who passed away back on April 17th at the age of 67. For the last couple decades, he had been composing music that will sound very different to all or most of us, as he championed a tuning system that harkens back to what nature gave us and the natural order of things rather than the compromised equal tempered tuning that we all know from birth. This working with natural or just intonation, as it is called, seemed like a natural fit for my guest, his father an accomplished mathematician, his grandfather a noted physicist. But it was actually music that led him to this path and his diving into the music of northern India and his singing of ragas, and that led him to question the tuning on his standard piano. His work blossomed out when he mentored with the composer Lamont Young, a pioneer in the true sense of the word in all things having to do with sound and music and the order of it all. That mentorship is where this conclusion of our chat begins. You're listening to a movement from my guest's 90-minute 12-movement work composed around 20 years ago titled Revelation. This movement called Homage to Lamont, from the recording he made of this piece where the piano is in a specific special tuning aligned with the natural order of things but owing a huge debt to Lamont Young. This work Revelation was performed by my guest at the Institute for Advanced Study in Princeton as part of the Edward T. Cohen concert series back in early November of 2021, and we broadcast that concert back then.

0: You've already mentioned both of these, but just want to touch on them as far as influence and how they have shaped your career and show up in your music. One is the composer Lamont Young, who kind of took you on as a mentor. You lived at the Loft, you said tuned his pianos, performed with them. This might be a bad observation on my point, but I feel that he has become kind of a composer's composer. His music is not performed often, there's very little of it recorded. And I'm just curious if you can just tell us a little bit about him and how important he was. You've also mentioned Terry Riley. Terry was a Cadenza guest of mine years ago on this program when it was great to talk with him. But of course, Terry, I told him, I said, you're still going to be in every Western music history book ever printed because of NC. So at least, he's got that. He will always be mentioned, if not listened to, but he will be mentioned. But Lamont, fill us in on him and what he meant to you, but also just in a larger picture.
1: Well, Lamont makes a very radical statement in interviews that he does, which draws a lot of attention and controversy, which is that he says he may be the most influential musician of all time. Now, I mean, that turns a lot of people off, but it may intrigue some people. But the fact is that he is extremely influential because he had a tremendous influence on Terry Riley. They were graduate students at UC Berkeley together when Terry was writing 12-tone music. And then Terry had an enormous influence that's not written or spoken enough about on both Philip Glass and Steve Reich. So Lamont can properly be credited as the father of minimalism. Now, his form of minimalism is much closer to what minimalism is in the visual art world, with stark canvases and sculptures and light installations and things like that. And Terry Riley's form of minimalism that, was branded with NC is the kind of pulsing, a constant pulse that became the minimalism that everyone knows through Steve Reich and Philip Glass and John Adams, and whereas Lamont was working with more sustained tones. So Terry is also equally influential in his own right because he found his own way. But if you look at tuning, Lamont Young is incredibly important because there are two other figures before him. There's Harry Partch, who is extremely important because he is the just intonation pioneer. And then you have his student, Ben Johnston, who is also a very important just intonation pioneer, invented his own notation system that's being used, wrote 10 incredibly beautiful and innovative string quartets, some of the most difficult music to perform ever written. But Lamont is really a visionary. And what do I mean by that? There are harmonies. There's a complete harmonic language that is used in the well-tuned piano that could be used for hundreds, if not thousands, of years in the future that Lamont almost invented and that no one else was really using in the same comprehensive way before. And very few people are even using since because people don't have the ability to break it down and understand exactly what he's doing. So for me, I'm really blessed that I had the opportunity to study and even perform the well-tuned piano. So I understand that harmonic language and I use it in many of my works, primarily in Revelation, but also in other works like Just Constellations. But in the future, hopefully people will learn to understand this and utilize it in a way, for example, that Bach kind of set the harmonic language for the common practice period from 1600s to 1900. He established the rules of harmony and how they could be used in a very, very advanced way. So I think Lamont does have an important place, even though these days far fewer people are interested in his music. That said, Lamont just gave a concert a few weeks ago to celebrate his 86th birthday, and I went to it, and I was astonished that I was one of the oldest people in the audience. Most of the people in the audience were in their 30s.
0: Good.
1: So there is definitely a younger generation interested in Lamont's music.
0: Finding Lamont. That's good. That's good to hear.
2: Though my guest Michael Harrison's main instrument was the piano, he had composed much in alternative natural tunings for the instrument we ended last week's program with, a work he wrote for voices and performed and recorded by the wonderful ensemble Roomful of Teeth, the piece titled Just Constellations, the four movements based on the seasons. We heard autumn and winter last week. Here's the short movement for spring, called the Acoustic Constellation Spring. Not only does this appear on the complete recording of the work, but also on a CD of works by my guest called Seven Sacred Names, more from which we'll hear later.

0: The other influence you've talked about, you got interested in North Indian music, singing ragas and studying this music. Besides the fact that there are other tunings in Indian music and there's other instruments, other timbres and tone colors, how would you pinpoint the biggest influence that that has had on your composing?
1: Was Indian music that brought me to just intonation to begin with, and the particular lineage that I'm part of, and my first Indian music group, Panda Pranath, placed incredible importance on purity of intonation. So Panda Pranath specialized in singing very long, slow ragas and having a lot of beautiful tuning and microtonal variation, more than, for example, singers that might sing faster, more virtuosically. So that had a tremendous effect on me. Also, the architecture of Indian classical music, like a raga we perform, for example, for an hour, maybe in the first half of a program, a full exposition of a raga. So I often think of kind of long extended forms where you can really get into a deep mood or into even possibly an altered state of mind, through the music. But beyond that, my new project, which I've been working on as my main project over the last couple of years, but part-time over the last 10 years, is adapting ragas for the piano. So I have a just intonation tuning that works beautifully for most ragas with 12 notes, and I'm developing a whole series of compositions based on different ragas that will correspond to different times of day that will be ultimately a repertoire that pianists and Western musicians can come to that'll be notated so they can understand more about ragas. And I'm exploring how to combine elements of Western and Indian classical music. For example, ragas are basically melodies and melodic structures for improvisation, and then talas are the rhythmic cycles. But Indian classical music doesn't use harmony in the same way that we do in Western music. There's no chord, so to speak. But you can actually harmonize the ragas in really beautiful ways. And so I'm exploring that different than what you hear in Bollywood, where basically ragas, are harmonized like pop music. So I'm doing that and I'm adding some counterpoint. And with the piano, you have the left hand. So it would be kind of boring if the left hand is just playing like a tambora drone all the time. So I'm finding interesting and innovative ways to incorporate the left hand into these compositions. So I've just started performing some of these pieces. And over the years to come, I'll be publishing and releasing some recordings and doing more performances.
0: That's very cool. That's a great project. Look forward to that.
2: So from a recording put out by pianist Sofia Subbaya Vastek called Histories, here are the final minutes from a work by my guest Michael Harrison called Jaunpuri, Rendition of a Raga.

0: You mentioned how you have not restricted yourself to just writing for the piano. You've written for other instruments. And from what our listeners hear, they might think, oh, his music, based on everything he said, Lamont Young, sustained tones, Indian music stretched out, it's this long meditative stuff, but not so. I mean, one of the musicians you've worked with very successfully is the cellist, Mai Beiser. And I think of a piece like Just Ancient Loops. I mean, that piece rocks, it grooves, it really flies. It's a lot of fun. But then you get down to the point, if you're writing for other instruments, not you, of notation and getting what you want to come out at the other end with somebody else interpreting it. You mentioned I had Ben Johnston on as a guest near the end of his life. And though his mental faculties weren't quite there for the interview all the way, it was great to talk with him. But you're right, he had the same problem. He's writing for a standard string quartet and, trying to get this notated so that, what's in your head comes out is very difficult. And that music is extremely hard to perform. How have you conquered that or taken that on?
1: Well, I write a fair variety of music, as you noted, that, Just Ancient Loops really rocks and is extremely accessible. And, Revelation is what we've been talking about, so I don't need to say more about it. And other pieces, like I have a new piece called Kalim, which is on my collection of the seven sacred names. And Kalim is extremely lyrical and uses traditional triadic harmonies, very simple triadic harmonies, but in just intonation. So you can really hear the purity of traditional harmony in a way that you don't with an equal tempered piano. So there's a big variety to what I do. And so it depends on the piece and the performer. So, for example, you mentioned Maya Beiser. It was actually pretty easy to work with Maya. I mean, she has a really great ear. She did come to me, and we had a series of six lessons where I taught her in depth about just intonation, so she really understood it theoretically. And then I also provided her with recordings of the different cello parts. There's like 20 cello parts in that piece that she could play along with to get the intonation right. And we went into the recording studio, and intonation was not a problem. I mean, she just nailed it. And there's been another cellist that has played that piece as well and had really no problem with it, because that piece tends to use the simpler forms of just intonation, not the like all the commas and stuff that's happening in Revelation. So it would be much easier. I think most cellists could adapt pretty easily and do a nice performance of a piece like that. Or same thing with a piece like Kalim. But then on the other hand, I have a piece called Cello Constellations, which is extremely complex and is notated in hertz, meaning you have to use an electronic program that you can see exactly a hertz is how many cycles per second the notes are vibrating. It's all sustained tones. Well, not all. There's some, but there's no like melody, so to speak. And the tuning has to be extremely precise based on these. And so the way it's notated, it does have traditional Western notation with microtones, but it also has the hertz above every note. And when you record it, there's an electronic tuner on a computer. The cellist is looking at it to make sure they're playing exactly everything in tune. So it varies.

hear from a work my guest Michael Harrison composed for the wonderful cellist Maya Beiser. She performs along with multiple, meaning upwards of 20 plus, renditions of herself pre-recorded. The work is called Just Ancient Loops, and we'll hear the first of three movements, Genesis.

0: You mentioned, I guess it's the latest recording, the piece called Seven Sacred Names. You might just want to explain that title. But what's nice about that is you get the whole potpourri, if you excuse that term, of your compositional palette, where, you know, there's works for voices, there's works for cello, for piano, there's works in equal temperament, works for strings. So you get this whole panoply of what you can put out. And you want to just talk about that recording? I mean, just a little bit of the idea behind it, but then also all these different sounds that hit you as you listen to it.
1: I'm going to actually pull up my notes. I have a really beautiful written statement about this. Seven Sacred Names is meant as a companion album to the book entitled Nature's Hidden Dimension by W.S. Gebel. That's spelled G-E-B-E-L. The book takes as its premise that the universe has an inner as well as an outer life, and that intelligence has always existed, and the unfolding and evolution of the universe is a sign of the universal intelligence wishing to know itself. According to the mystical cosmology of Sufism, out of the absolute came perfect divine qualities. There are Arabic names for these qualities, and much has been written about their meanings. Seven of these primal qualities have been designated as the seven sacred names. So to go beyond the concepts that describe these names, I felt that the pre-verbal expression of them in the form of music would help to elucidate the storyline, which says, I was a hidden treasure and I longed to be known. So I created the world that I might know myself. So the work has these seven names, and each one I try to tap into the essence of the name in the music, to go beyond the mental comprehension and actually have an experience of it. And yes, you're right, because these names are meant to show the kind of the whole course of evolution of the universe and of the creation, there's a wide variety of music. In fact, there are five different tunings used for these seven different pieces. And most of the pieces are fully notated, but two of the pieces are based on structured raga-like improvisation. One of them, Alim, actually takes a raga and puts it into a polyphonic context, which is a totally new thing for raga, because raga is a monophonic tradition, meaning a single melodic line. And like high Renaissance music, where you have many different vocal parts happening at the same time, is polyphony. And so that piece, Alim, actually sets raga malkanth in a polyphonic setting.
0: It's a fascinating recording. I think it just because each movement, each name, it's a new experience, you know, and it does, because it's kind of cyclic with the first and the seventh, you know, it does hold together. So it's a nice exploration into the range of what you can do.

So from my guest Michael Harrison's CD of his works, a real compilation of the range of what he could do, the CD titled Seven Sacred Names, the recording featuring a diverse range of artists that includes the Grammy Award-winning vocal ensemble Roomful of Teeth, vocalist Ina Philip, cellist Ashley Bathgate, violinists Tim Fain and Caleb Burns, tabla percussionist Ritvik Yaprapalvi, and Harrison himself on piano. Here's the opening track, Kalim Prologue.

0: final things here, flipping back to the beginning of our talk, we were talking about Revelation and your performance of it at the Institute and how a live audience perceives this. One of the interesting things that kind of gets twisted is the concept of time as you play this, that a lot of people believe it's a lot shorter, you know, when you've done playing this and it's been 90 minutes or whatever it's been, and they think it's been 40 or 50. Just talk about that and what you can attribute that to, you think.
1: Well, we have a sort of metabolism of time, and we can time shift between different metabolisms. So if you think about it, you know, if you're driving a race car, you know, or you're playing a video game, your attention span, you're right there on, you know, like a minute is a lot of time. Well, as if you're, you know, in a deep state of meditation or your relaxation, a minute goes by fairly quickly. And if you make a parallel in music, you know, if you have fast music, it's hard for it to go on for much more than 5 minutes because the mind gets tired of following it because it's at so fast pace. While as if you have slow music, like an adagio, you can kind of sink into it and it can slow your metabolism down. So I do this actually very consciously in Revelation because it starts very slowly. And the rate of change is very slow for the first 10, 15 minutes. It's kind of slowing the listener down after a busy day that they can get into that zone. And then the fast music starts happening. And there are four tone clouds, which are the architectural cornerstones of the piece, where I play very fast. And it's not about playing fast, as it's about building up this big resonance of sound where you start to hear voices and French horns and other types of sounds resonating from the piano. It's about building a big sustained cloud of tone. But on the other hand, they're actually very athletic. You know, to play them on the piano requires a lot of technique and virtuosity and stamina. So they're spaced out. So tone cloud one happens about 15 minutes into the piece. Tone cloud two happens about half an hour into the piece. And then there's these quiet interludes, these lyrical interludes in between. And then finally, when you get to tone cloud three, there's a final build that happens the last like 25 minutes of the work that is just one continual build in momentum and crescendo till you get this massive, overwhelming, the loudest, fullest, most cosmic sound you've ever heard from a piano in the last like 5 to 10 minutes. So it really takes you on a journey. And that journey slows down your metabolism or your appetite for change that affects your perception of time. And I think this is a kind of fascinating thing in relation to what's happened in the pandemic, because people we kind of went through a shift. You know, one of the things people are saying is, you know, like when they talk about pre-pandemic times, it seems like it was ages ago, right? It has changed our perception of time. And we were kind of forced to slow down by having to stay home and not, you know, go out as much as, you know, keep as fast-paced life that so many people did. So maybe there's some kind of parallel there.
0: Well, you certainly whetted the appetite, I think, for people to hear the piece in its entirety,

Turning once again to a CD of my guest's work titled Seven Sacred Names, we'll hear the range of his compositions. First, a work for piano and violin with the piano in equal temperament. Does it sound different to your ears after hearing so much music in other tunings? This performed by Timothy Fain and my guest at the piano. And then the closing minutes of a work featuring the vocal artistry of Ina Philip titled Alim, Polyphonic Raga Malkounds.

0: final thing is the piece is Revelation. And I know you're thinking of a sequel. We talked about, you know, jokingly about the title. It's Revelation, not Revolution. And it was good to hear you say earlier in the interview, you're positive, maybe not in our lifetimes, but you're positive that, you know, these different intonations and getting back sort of full cycle back to what is natural as far as music, quote unquote, will happen. That's encouraging. I mean, I had this question at the end, not thinking you would give that prognostication at the beginning of the interview, that, you know, equal temperament doesn't seem to be going anywhere. It's what everybody hears. Can there be a revolution? But you're pretty positive there will be, right, at some point?
1: Well, it's already happening.
0: Okay, good.
1: I mean, it started with Harry Partch,
0: right,
1: and it's continued through Ben.

0: Johnston and Lamont Young, and I hope through some of my works. And I'm finding, you know, young composers coming to me all the time from all over the world that are already working pretty deeply in this field. So it's happening.
1: Good. You'll be a huge part of that once it's all written in histories. Keep up the great work. The Ragas for Piano sounds like a great project. Look forward to that. I close all my cadenza interviews by asking my guests the same two quick questions. The first is a hypothetical, which asks if you could chat like we've been chatting. We're chatting via Zoom, even though you're just up in New York area and I'm down here in Pennsylvania area, but still COVID. But if you could chat with someone from the past, someone you never had a chance to talk to, but could, I'm just wondering what's the first name that pops into your head. Sometimes you can get swamped with names, but I'm just wondering what name popped in when
0: Pythagoras popped in.
1: Pythagoras. I don't know who. Somebody years and years and years ago on this program said Pythagoras. My memory escapes me as to who it was. But, I mean, it's not a common name to pop up. Obviously, Bach is the runaway number one answer. But
0: Bach would be amazing. And the Sufi master musician and writer of Sufi teachings on the mysticism of sound, Hazrat Inayat Khan, would be definitely somebody I would want to speak to. And, you know, for living people, I mean, one of the greatest living composers, Paul McCartney.
1: Yeah. That's right. You got the Beatles in there. Well, you talked about Lamont's statement before. It brought to mind John Lennon when he made his, you know, bigger than Jesus or whatever that comment was, you know, it caused all the stir. Same type of thing. Final question is non-musical. Everybody I interview on this program during normal times fills their life with music. You're extremely busy in what you do, composing and performing. When you have to pull yourself away from music, pleasure, relaxation, enjoyment, but a little respite from that, what do you do?
0: So I do a bunch of other things because I really try to enjoy the fullness of my life. I love the great outdoors, so I love to swim, you know, in the ocean especially. And I'm a big fan of Mediterranean culture, so I try to spend time in the Mediterranean, around the Mediterranean when I can, in Greece, Italy, and France particularly. I love to play chess.
1: Okay.
0: So I'm an avid chess player. And I love really good food.
1: You can find you at a table with a fine wine and a chessboard somewhere overlooking the Mediterranean Sea at some point in your life. Michael Harrison, thanks for taking some time. I really appreciate it.
0: Thank you so much, David.
2: 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I leave you with the recording my guest made of his important work, Revelation, the last of the very important movements titled Tone Clouds. This Tone Clouds 4, composed by and performed by my guest, the late Michael Harrison. 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
1: Hello and welcome to Classical Guitar Alive. I'm Tony Morris. Classical Guitar Alive is broadcast thanks to the generous support of the Augustine Foundation and the Kadosky Family Fund and Charles and Taco Parker, and by Augustine Strings, makers of classical guitar strings since 1947, and thanks to a gift in loving memory of Adam Bratcher. Thanks for joining me for this special edition of Classical Guitar Alive, featuring a tribute to one of the greatest guitar composers of all time, Agustín Barrios Mangoray, who was born in Paraguay in 1885 on May 5th. We'll hear music composed and performed by Agustín Barrios Mangoray, and also interviews with Grammy-winning guitarist David Russell, Barrios scholar Richard Stover, and historical recordings expert Jack Silver. And later in the program, we'll hear a sneak preview of the film Mangoray. We'll start with David Russell performing the Valse Opus 8 No. 4 by our featured artist, Agustín Barrios Mangoray.

0: David Russell opened this week's edition of Classical Guitar Alive with the Valse Opus 8 No. 4 by Agustín Barrios Mangoray. In just a moment, we'll hear him performing Barrios' Valse Opus 8 No. 3, but first, let's hear this 2000 interview with David Russell in which he spoke about Agustín Barrios' life and music.
1: In El Salvador, where he died, there were, or still are, some old people who studied with him and knew him. And I went there just before I made the record and played some concerts for the kind of Barrios Society, and the British Embassy were also helping and things. We had a fantastic time, my wife and I, and they gave me some pieces of music that weren't available. You know, what happened was that there was one old man who didn't give out any of the music that he had, but this guy and maybe one or two others didn't want to let out their pieces. So this guy had died, and so some pieces have surfaced. You see, kind of unfortunately, you know, the way it goes. Some of his music is only available now because when he died, his wife was not particularly interested in the music thing, and it was no longer they weren't living from that anymore. You know, she had a kind of hostel and made food for people and things. So they had this big box with his music in it, and after he died, as they were, there he was lying dead and people are crying around his deathbed, some of the pupils just helped themselves to some music, stuffed it under up the shirt, and the rest that they left disappeared.
2: Well, so, how often are grave robbers
1: in an odd way, that's the way I heard it anyway. Yeah. The thing is, I think they got most of the pieces anyway, because there only are a few pieces on his programs that we don't have the music for. There's one called Bicho Feo, it means ugly beast, and that hasn't turned up, and a few other maybe, but basically most of the good pieces that he played are there. Yeah. But it was also interesting to speak with these people and to hear them. Each one had their different view on how Barrios was, what he was like as a person. You know, I mean, everyone loved him, all the people that knew him.

David Russell performing the Valse Opus 8 No. 3 by Agustin Barrios Mangoré. And before that, we heard an interview with David Russell recorded in 2000. Agustin Barrios was born in Paraguay in 1885 on May 5th. He composed not one but several of the greatest pieces of the entire guitar repertory and was among the very first guitarists of all styles of music to make recordings. He performed throughout South and Central America, the Caribbean, and Europe. In 1935, he ended up in Nazi Germany, traveling as a cultural envoy with a Jewish Paraguayan diplomat. His performance on German national radio caused him to be banned, and the two had to suddenly flee the country. Next, we'll hear one of his greatest compositions. This is the final movement of his larger work titled La Catedral, or The Cathedral. It's performed by Denis Azabajic.

Denis Azabajic performing the final movement of La Catedrale, or The Cathedral, by Agustin Barrios Mangoré. You're listening to Classical Guitar Alive. I'm Tony Morris. This week is a tribute to the great Paraguayan guitarist composer Agustin Barrios Mangoré, who was born on May 5, 1885. Up next is a cello and guitar arrangement by Duo Roldan of a piece titled Julia Florida. But first, a 2010 interview with Richard Stover, author of Six Silver Moonbeams, a biography of Agustin Barrios Mangoré.

0: know, when I first started investigating barrios, before that trip I took that summer, in the summer of 74, to Central America, and discovered so much about him by meeting all the Mongorianos.
1: By Mongorianos you're talking about?
0: The guys who studied guitar with him in the 40s, who were still alive in 1974.
1: So what kind of things would they tell you about?
0: Oh, man, they tell me about him, how he could improvise. He'd ask him, what's a key? Give me a key. G minor, okay, man. And he'd start whipping off complex, interesting phrases. Or they'd tell me about how he smoked a lot. Yeah, they'd. But you know, it was for me, the first, for example, now feature this. You know Julio Florida, right? Well, I'd never heard Julio Florida until one afternoon. I got together with all the Mongorianos and one guy played it. And the hair stood up on the back of, that's when I had hair. The hair stood up on the back of my neck when I heard it. I said, God, that is incredible. And you know, those kind of things are amazing. I actually met Julio Florida when I went to Costa Rica. Yeah.
1: Tell me who is Julio.
0: Well, that was Julia Martinez de Rodriguez, and she was the niece of Francisco Salazar, who was a guitar aficionado, a professional architect, very successful, and a very talented artist. And he was good friends with Mangoré, and both of Mangoré's periods in Costa Rica, he was with him a lot and studied guitar with him, gave him a house the second time he was there when he was down and out and didn't charge him any rent or anything. So she was the niece, and she studied guitar with Barrios in 1938 and 39 when he was there kind of recuperating.
1: And so he dedicated the piece to her?
0: Yes, it's to her. They call it Julio Florida, not because, I mean, the word Florida means flowered or bursting forth, you know what I mean, be flowered. We don't use it much in English that way. You know, we think Julia Florida, she's from Florida, you know. Now, what it is her family called her that because at a certain age she shot up in height and grew real fast in a few years, and so Julia Florida, and that's what they called her in the family, so Barrios used that. And he wrote that, he dedicated it in the manuscript and Christmas Eve in 1938 in Costa Rica. Yeah, it's one of his great works, no doubt.
1: Yeah.
0: And meeting her was a kick because...
1: What was she like?
0: Well, she, by that time she was kind of old, you know, and pretty laid back. We were talking, she told me about her experiences with Barrios, and she whipped out, under her bed she had a Simplicio guitar that she whipped out. Yeah, that was her guitar.
1: Yeah, that's not too shabby of a guitar to have.
0: She
1: kind of
0: unfortunately was killed in a traffic accident, being hit by a bus several years later. So I never got to get back to her or anything.

0: Duo Roldan, which is cellist Ann Ruth Bermudez and guitarist René Izquierdo, in a piece titled Julia Florida by Agustín Barrios Mangoray. And before that, we heard a 2010 interview with Barrios scholar Richard Stover. Up next is a 1928 recording of Agustín Barrios performing his own piece titled Romanza. This recording has been reissued on the Do Re Mi record label in their series called Segovia and His Contemporaries. Jack Silver is a historian and record producer for the project. Although Agustín Barrios Mangoray is now regarded as one of the greatest guitar composers of all time, he wasn't always accepted by the critics. Here's Jack Silver.
1: I just read a scathing negative review of Agustín Barrios, 1924.
2: Yes.
1: He said, Mr. Barrios presents himself as a guitarist, a composer, and a folklorist. He is none of these three things.
2: Well, poor Barrios, there's a lot of racism, and he had very Indian features. And Buenos Aires and those circles were very Eurocentric, and he was an outsider. Also, he was a folklorist. And he did his own compositions, which were not European. And so they looked down on folkloric guitarists. So there are many reasons, but these recordings of Barrios that I have here, I have mint copies of them. And so for the first time, you can really hear Barrios as he was. And anyone who's heard them, like my friend Ellie Kastner in Toronto, he was just bowled over. He said, I never knew Barrios could play. I said, oh, yeah. Oh, yeah, he could play.
1: Yeah, that's for sure.

From a 1928 recording reissued on the Toronto-based Do Re Mi record label, we've just heard Agustin Barrios performing his own piece titled Romanza. And before that, we heard an interview with historian and Do Re Mi Records producer Jack Silver. Coming up next are three pieces performed by then-17-year-old Turkish guitarist Celil Refik Kaya. Agustin Barrios was born May 5, 1885, but later changed his name and appearance after a series of humiliating failures. He began to spell his first name, Agustin, backwards as Nitsuga, and adopted the last name of Mangore after a legendary Guarani Indian who died for the love of a Spanish woman during the time of the Spanish conquest. As Nitsuga Mangore, he began appearing in concert as a Guarani Indian, bare-chested, barefoot, and wearing a loincloth. He would often walk on stage to disapproving murmurs, only to win over audiences time and time again with his beautifully tender and glorious music. Where Agustin Barrios had failed, suddenly Nitsuga Mangore was a huge hit.

The young Turkish guitarist Celil Refik Kaya performing three pieces. We heard Mashishe, Choro de Sadaj, and Las Abejas, or the Bees. Music by Agustin Barrios Mangore. Up next are two contemporary adaptations of Barrios's music. Berto Rojas and Paquito de Rivera perform the Prelude in C minor and Danza Paraguaya.

0: Saxophonist Paquito de Rivera and guitarist Berto Rojas perform their arrangements of Barrios' Prelude in C minor and Danza Paraguaya. You're listening to Classical Guitar Alive. I'm Tony Morris. If you'd like more information about the music heard on this week's program, you can visit our website, classicalguitaralive.org. Earlier in the program, we heard an interview recorded in 2000 with David Russell, who spoke about a long-lost legendary encore piece by Agustin Barrios Mangorey titled Bicho Feo. No manuscript of this piece has yet turned up, but in late 2007, early 2008, two Barrios scholars working independently, Richard Stover and Federico Shepard, each discovered copies of a recording made by Agustin Barrios himself in 1913. Richard Stover spoke about Bicho Feo in this interview recorded in 2010 in Asunción, Paraguay.
1: Bicho Feo had been notorious for years as a piece that he continued to keep in his repertoire. And there's a humorous story behind it, you know, that Bicho Feo means an ugly creature or ugly bug or something on that order, you know. This story I heard from a Mongoliano was this, that he had played somewhere and then he was standing and heard some people discussing him and they weren't aware that he was listening. And the woman said, "Ay, que bicho feo. Like, he plays really well, but what an ugly dude, you know." Barrios was kind of homely, you know. Wasn't the handsomest guy in the world. But I guess he found that not insulting, but humorous. Because the tango was billed as a tango humorístico, humoristic tango. And it's got that onomatopoeia, bicho feo. And that in itself is kind of a wistful little thing.
0: And now, at long last, thanks to Richard Stover and Federico Shepard, here is Agustin Barrios Mangorey himself performing his piece titled Bicho Feo, subtitled Tango Humorístico.

From a long-lost recording made in 1913, we've just heard Agustin Barrios Mangoré performing his piece Bicho Feo, or Ugly Bug, subtitled Tango Humorístico. By the way, that recording has recently been reissued on Chanterelle Records. You're listening to Classical Guitar Alive. I'm Tony Morris. If you'd like more information about this week's program, you can visit our website, classicalguitaralive.org. This is Mazurka Appassionata, performed by Inno Voorhorst.

Mazurka Appassionata, performed by Inno Voorhorst. We'll close this special edition of Classico Guitar Alive devoted to Augustin Barrios Mangoré with a sneak preview to his forthcoming biographical film titled Mangoré. This is Gloria's Prelude, based on his Preludio Saudage. It's performed by the film screenwriter, yours truly, your host Tony Morris.

closing this week's edition of Classical Guitar Alive, devoted to the great guitarist-composer Agustin Barrios Mangoré, in honor of the anniversary of his birth on May 5th, we've just heard a sneak preview to his forthcoming biographical film titled Mangoré. That was Gloria's Prelude, performed by yours truly. 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Classical Guitar Alive is broadcast worldwide thanks to the generous support of the Augustine Foundation and the Kadosky Family Fund, and Charles and Taco Parker, and by Augustine Strings, makers of classical guitar strings since 1947, and thanks to a gift in loving memory of Adam Bratcher. Classical Guitar Alive is a nonprofit organization based in Austin, Texas. Music by pluck-stringed instruments like the guitar, the harp, and the ancient lyre have been used in healing for over 3,000 years. That's why our mission is to bring this music to the widest possible audience. 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I'm Tony Morris. 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
1: 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This is Jed Disler, artist in residence for the Classical Network, and welcome to Between the Keys. Last week on this program, we had a back-to-back comparison between two pianists playing the same Beethoven sonatas on period instruments, and it got me thinking that I haven't ever devoted an entire program to period instruments. Actually, I think I did once, but I haven't done so in a while, at least. You know, that long before the modern concert grand piano became a more or less standardized instrument, with really only subtle differences between brands, there was great diversity and great difference between instruments coming out of the vast number of piano factories, going from the late 18th century up until the end of the 19th century. And all of these piano brands had their own characteristics. I'm not by any means a scholar on the topic of period instruments, but if you simply listen, you can't help but notice just how different these old instruments sound from one another. For example, this piano we're going to hear from 1803, manufactured by Clementi. Yes, that Clementi, the composer. He was also in the piano business. This instrument sounds like a strange hybrid of piano and harpsichord, at least to my ears. But see what you think as we listen to music of Mozart, the opening movement of his sonata in D major, Kerschel 284, played by Anthony Newman.

Anthony Newman playing the first movement of Mozart's Sonata in D major, Kerschel 284, on an 1803 Clementi model pianoforte, or forte piano, excuse me. Next, we will hear a piano manufactured by Alois Graf in 1828, which has a considerably mellower sonority than the Clementi model. And we're going to hear the first movement of Mendelssohn's Fantasia in F sharp minor, played by Alexander Melnikov.

pianist Alexander Melnikov playing the opening of the F sharp minor fantasy by Mendelssohn, opus 28. And he was playing on a vintage 1828 model piano manufactured by Alois Graf, G-R-A-F. The late Igor Kipnis was a real scholar of period instruments and performance practice, and a brilliant, brilliant pianist as well as harpsichordist. When he recorded Beethoven's Moonlight Sonata on a 1793 Graebner Brothers forte piano, he controversially observed Beethoven's indication to leave down the sustain pedal throughout the adagio. And this is a directive that some people think is absurd because it makes the music sound like it's being played underwater. Yet, because earlier instruments had less sustaining capability than modern concert grands, could Beethoven's marking be plausible? At the very least, Igor Kipnis decided to give Beethoven the benefit of the doubt and try. So let's listen. Let's see what you think.

Igor Kipnis playing the Adagio Sostenuto from Beethoven's Moonlight Sonata, the Sonata number 14 in C sharp minor, opus 27 number 2. And as you heard, Kipnis took on faith Beethoven's indication to keep the sustain pedal down throughout the movement. And you know who else does that? Who does it on a modern concert grand? Andras Schiff did that in his recording. But what did you think of Igor Kipnis? Does he sound convincing, or does it just sound over-pedaled, or did it just sound plain weird? I want to know your thoughts, so email me or send a message to my Facebook page or to my YouTube page. And on my YouTube page, you can catch weekly episodes of my podcast, The Piano Maven with Jed Disler, which is a friendly guide to piano recordings. And you can find this podcast actually on all major podcasting platforms. New episodes drop twice a week, so definitely check that out. Vladimir Horowitz used to say that Chopin would have written his etudes very differently had he been faced with a modern concert grand, in contrast to the lighter and more immediately responsive action of a piano such as this 1842 model from the French Pleyel Company that we're going to hear now. This is the instrument that Eric Guo played when he won the 2022 Warsaw Chopin competition for period instruments. And we're going to hear his performance from that competition of a youthful Polonaise by Chopin in the key of D minor.

Polonaise in D minor by Chopin. That's a work from his youth. It was played on a Pleyel piano from around 1842 by Eric Guo. And this instrument is quite distinctive, I think. The trills seemed to have had an appealing, fluttering kind of sonority, almost like birds when I was listening. I was thinking about birds and those trills. What do you think? We're going to jump several decades ahead to 1871 and a piano manufactured by Streicher. And this is an instrument that Johannes Brahms was familiar with. And I would imagine that it's slightly nasal and woodsy kind of sonority was the sound that Brahms may have had in mind when he wrote his intermezzo in A minor, opus 116, number 2. We're going to hear it played by Ira Brous on an 1871 Streicher piano.

The Intermezzo in A minor, opus 118, number 2, by Johannes Brahms, and it was played on an 1871 Streicher model piano by Ira Brouse. I thought we could compare two pianists and two different forte pianos in the same piece, the Scherzo from Schubert's Piano Sonata in B flat. First, we're going to hear Malcolm Bilson playing on a Gottlieb Hofner Vienna pianoforte, or forte piano, that dates from around 1830. And then we will segue right into a recording by Andreas Steyer, playing on a piano from 1825 by Johann Fritz.

First, we heard Malcolm Bilson, and then we heard Andreas Steyr in the Scherzo from Schubert's Piano Sonata in B-flat, Deutsch number 960. Malcolm Bilson played on a restored piano manufactured by Gottlieb Hofner from around 1830, and it seems to have a fuller-bodied sound than the lighter 1825 model forte piano manufactured by Johann Fritz that we heard played by Andreas Steyr in the same composition. I think the comparison is very interesting. This is Jet Disler, artist in residence for the Classical Network, and we are having a parade of period pianos here on Between the Keys this hour. We go back to the Streicher family of piano builders, and the instrument we're going to hear next was built in 1829, and it's one of only five from this line that are still playable. We're going to hear music from a later period played on this older instrument, which is kind of strange, but I think it might be interesting. It's music of Grieg. And to hear Grieg on a forte piano is maybe like hearing Rachmaninoff on a harpsichord. Well, you know, not really, because the intimate scale of Grieg's lyric pieces actually work on this forte piano. So we're going to hear a selection of lyric pieces of Grieg played now by Heidi Kommerell.

type piano. I think it works. I remember like 30 years ago, almost 30 years ago, interviewing Emmanuel Ax when he had just recorded Chopin's second concerto on a period instrument Pleyel model. And he was quite taken with the sonority and the touch. And I'm sure that it was a fresh experience for him to take on a familiar work from his repertoire and play it in a totally new context. And with the period instrument ensemble, the Orchestra of the Age of Enlightenment, conducted by Charles Mackerras. So let's hear the Rondo finale from that concerto with Charles Mackerras and Emmanuel Ax on a Pleyel piano.

The Rondo finale from Chopin's Piano Concerto No. 2, with Charles Mackeras conducting the Orchestra of the Age of Enlightenment, with soloist Emmanuel Ax playing a Pleyel brand piano from the 1840s.

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Thank you so much for tuning in, and I hope you enjoyed all these different keyboard instruments. I look forward to you and I being together next week at this time for Between the Keys. So until then, stay well, stay safe, and please be kind to one another.

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1: A Tempo is a production of the Classical Network and is made possible by the support of listeners like you. 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Welcome to A Tempo, the Classical Network spotlight on the arts and culture. I'm Rachel Katz, and I'm your host as we explore the changes at work in the performing arts. Each week, I'll bring you some of the latest news and also take time to examine many of the issues that are challenging these arts organizations. Today, we'll hear from the incoming general director of Opera Delaware. Eric Einhorn most recently headed up On-Site Opera, which staged productions in venues such as zoos and museums, and he sees opportunities to expand Opera Delaware's connection with its local community and build on its program supporting young artists. I'll chat with him about some of these possibilities and the changing landscape of supporting the arts. Let's start off with a look at some of the news from around the world of the performing arts. Washington National Opera will present performances across 5 venues in its first full season since leaving the Kennedy Center for the Performing Arts, including new productions and the premiere of its commissioned opera about Georgia O'Keeffe. New productions of Madama Butterfly and Nixon in China will be staged at Daughters of the American Revolution Constitution Hall on a newly designed stage that is surrounded by the audience on 3 sides with cafe and theater-style seating. A concert celebrating American ideals explored through operatic works reflecting themes of liberty and independence will feature singers including Thomas Hampson and Renee Fleming. The season will also include a new production of Mozart's Idomeneo and the world premiere of O'Keeffe, Kiss the Sky at Shakespeare Theatre Company, a revival of Verdi's La Traviata at Music Center at Strathmore, and a family-friendly holiday opera called Odyssey, based on the Percy Jackson children's book series at the Mead Center for American Theatre. Its American Opera Initiative performances will be held at the company's WNO studio. Fellow Travelers, a Lavender Scare-era themed opera withdrawn by its creators from a Kennedy Center appearance this past season, will be presented in March 2028. Washington National Opera left the center in January, partly because of policies prioritizing profitability over creative innovation. Subsequently, the Kennedy Center announced it will close this July for 2 years to undergo renovations. Those are just some headlines this week from around the arts world.

0: As it prepares for leadership change this summer, Opera Delaware had the chance to share an example of its out-of-the-box thinking to attendees of this year's Opera America Conference, which it hosted this past week at its hometown of Wilmington. Just prior to the opening session, the company set up its mobile opera space, t-shirt cannon and bubble machine included, at a historic square just outside the conference venue. Dressed in Opera Delaware t-shirts, some of its young singers took turns singing from the covered platform hitched to a brightly painted Opera Delaware van, including one of its company artists and two cast members of its final production of this season, André Chenier. Opera Delaware's pop-up opera initiative, which has visited schools, parks, museums, and even a brewery and orchard, and its company artist program that has hired four artists in the early stages of their career on a full-time basis, not just for performances, but to take part in curating, planning, and staging programs, are just two of the company's ideas that have helped it expand its role and meaning in the local community. They're also part of what attracted Eric Einhorn, who will succeed Brendan Cook as general director this August, to the company. As co-founder and former artistic director of on-site opera in New York for 11 years, he helped bring opera to unusual venues where they could be experienced by diverse audiences. On-site opera closed up its operations last year. I met with Einhorn in Opera Delaware's offices, a light-filled building overlooking the Christina River that includes various small performance spaces that support some of the program's new directions. He shared some of his thoughts about Opera Delaware's strengths and the possibilities of building on these in the future.
1: The company's place in the community, all of the work that Brendan Cook had done to really turn this into a world-class opera company, it was in a lot of ways kind of served up quite complete, you know, to walk into this position and to understand what the company is capable of, what the company already does, the great offerings that the company has, the connection to audiences in the community that extend well beyond Wilmington. Was really attractive. The facility that we are sitting in right now is quite magnificent for an opera company of any size. The fact that there are two performance spaces, office space, a parking lot, which is not expected necessarily, and so there are so many incredible resources that this company has, and they're positioned really well geographically, artistically, and in going through the interview process for this position, of course, the board shared some financial information and all the paperwork for the company, and to learn that the company is on really solid financial footing was a huge green flag, because it's not a given in any nonprofit. So to see the really responsible stewardship of Brendan, the staff, and the board, it was... I kept poking around to see, well, what am I missing? What's not there? And I've yet to find anything. I think there's just limitless potential here.
2: Over the years, Opera Delaware has blazed a trail of different things, you know, the pop-up operas during COVID, and also its young artists program. What were your thoughts when you first learned about them, or, you know, got to see them more up close?
1: The performing outside of the opera house is something that is near and dear to my heart, having founded and run on-site opera in New York for 11 years. The idea of taking opera outside of the opera house in interesting, immersive environments, when I found out that Opera Delaware had been doing programming like that, of course, I thought, well, great, that's a connection that is already strong, that I can continue to build on that and that do that kind of programming. And then to learn about the company artist model that Opera Delaware has was really a fascinating education in what the relationship between opera company and artist can be, and exploring how to support artists in a more holistic way, to make them a stronger part of the community, to allow them to be more fierce advocates of the opera company, and to give them the security and the foundation to know that they can make their art safely and they can push themselves, because they know that they are employees of the opera company, and we're all in this together. So it's just a very different lens to look at it through, and that was fascinating to me as well. So for relative to the opera field, a company on the smaller side of things, it was really just invigorating to learn about all the things that they were doing to push the envelope in every direction.
2: What are some of the skills and things that you feel you're bringing and that you can kind of put to work or further?
1: I think what I learned a lot during my time at Onsite Opera was this idea of exploding the model that opera companies, and I think companies in general, have ways that they do things because it works and people want to fall into habits. I think it's our nature to want to do that for predictability. But working at Onsite, where every venue, every piece, every experience was different, we really had to approach things from the bottom up. Of course, there were lessons we carried forward from things, but to look at each experience as an opportunity to grow, to change, to flex a little bit, knowing that we have another opportunity in 6 months, in a month, and it gave us this license to remain nimble and take chances with intention and with a lot of planning and thought, but in approaching it that way, audiences were always along for the ride because they knew they were going to get a quality experience. They didn't quite know what it was going to be like, but they knew foundationally that it was going to be a really wonderful artistic experience. And so that taking that kind of approach with a more traditional, slightly larger opera company, I think is going to be really exciting to see how game people are, what those avenues of growth can be. In New York City with Onsite Opera, we were able to cultivate a wonderful, strong community. Our audiences were fantastic. They followed us everywhere and were supportive for such a long time. But it's New York City, and so it's difficult to feel like you're the home team. In a place like Wilmington, this is the largest opera company in the state. It's 80 years old, and it's already got these deep roots in the community. So to be able to play to those, to spread out more, and really touch potentially everybody in the state of Delaware is hugely exciting, and I think another skill set that I bring with me that I can finally put to better use in a place like Wilmington.
2: Even before COVID, there were many challenges facing opera. What would you say now are the key challenges facing opera companies in general, but in particular, smaller regional opera companies like Opera Delaware?
1: I think you're right. There have always been challenges producing opera. The more constant ones are audience development. At any point in history, that's always the key of how do you grow your audience, maintain, bring in new people, and the field has developed some really good tactics and production methods and approaches to do that. It's strengthened second stage programming, community engagement programming, and really have gotten opera companies out into their communities, because I think what people have realized is that we all want a lot of recognition or grand recognition for our companies. We want everyone to know the great work that we're doing on a larger regional or national scale. But I think what we're all starting to realize quite clearly is that none of that can be held up without the strong relationships with your neighbors. That if you're not serving the people of your immediate city, state, county, whatever, then it's hard to sort of get to that larger... That's kind of a byproduct, I believe, of a stronger community connection. And so that, I think, is the challenge, is how do you keep that going? How do you meet people where they are? How do you try and process through the various points of entry for opera? It's an interesting trick, because if you go to a second stage or a pop-up, an opera at the opera house might not be of interest to you. And that's okay. I think we have to open ourselves up to the possibility of widening audience and widening what it means to be a supporter of an opera company. Of course, another constant challenge for opera companies is a financial one. And with ticket revenue being such a small portion of earned income for a company, most, of course, comes from philanthropy, both public and private. Getting people to rally behind you to show their support. And luckily, I'm walking into an incredible community of support for Opera Delaware. But the younger generations are not yet equipped or have not been plugged into the idea of arts and culture philanthropy like their parents, like their grandparents. And so when they do want to support and be philanthropic, studies are showing it's veering away from the arts and more towards public health, social justice, environmental issues, which are all so important and critical, but it's trying to advocate for the arts, which are also critical, because without local arts organizations, communities wither. They are critical anchors to communities. And so making a case for ongoing support, bringing people into this idea of you're supporting this art form and this is what it produces, this is what you get. It is not clean water for a village somewhere in the world, but it is almost as life-giving to your own community. And if this were to go away or contract, then it would be to everybody's detriment.
2: How do you approach, questions about, within that context and others, what makes its way to the repertoire?
1: That's my favorite puzzle of all of this. It's repertoire planning. I was that kid in college who spent hours in the music library just pulling things off the shelf to understand what there is, because for every La Boheme, there's 300 other operas you've never heard of. So of all sizes, and that's one of the most exciting things about pop-up and second stage offerings, is that we can finally have a legitimate platform for these smaller pieces, things that would be more challenging to do on a main stage because of any number of reasons. It's too small or it's too unknown. These other opportunities give you the chance to broaden the lens for both your audiences and your performers to bring different and alternative definitions of what is opera to people. A lot of people would think opera is just grand opera on a main stage in a theater. But if it's one thing I learned from Onsite Opera, it's that opera can be what you want it to be and what you share with people. Mm-hmm. That if you call yourself an opera company and you are producing opera, that is that definition that you are giving to your audiences. And so that for me is really exciting to see what the possibilities are with these different entry points, and to listen to the community. It's really critical that artistic leadership doesn't come in and steamroll and say, well, these are the things that we're going to do because it's good for you. It's like forcing vegetables on a child. The parent knows it's good, and maybe the kid will get there, but also then the kid might never eat vegetables again. So you have to really listen to your community. What are the things that they really like? What's their point of reference? What are things that they've seen here or seen other places? It's an incredible community in that a large number of them travel in the greater mid-Atlantic and Northeast to see other opera. And so the audiences come armed with this great knowledge of things, some, and some Opera Delaware is the single source of opera for them. And it's my hope to just gently poke around and see where we can go, see what people respond to. If we go a little further back in history to perform something, what does that do for audiences? If we go a little more contemporary to an opera written a year ago, 2 years ago, or a world premiere, which I know Opera Delaware has had significant success with. So knowing things like that, calibrating what the appetite is, what the tolerance is, and like anything else, meeting them where they are so that you can we can grow together. If there's a kind of opera or a style or a language that the community just is allergic to, maybe it's a piece that I love and eventually would like to try and introduce it somehow, but it's in stages, and you have things like pop-up and second stage to say, okay, I want to do Boris Godunov, grand Russian opera, on the main stage, but that's many years off. First, why don't I do some small Russian art song concert, or introduce people to Mussorgsky's music, partner with the symphony. There are all these ways to bring people along for the ride, and And that, in a community like Wilmington, is one of the more exciting things, to be able to collaborate with all of these arts organizations and beyond to have maximum impact on the community.
2: With on-site opera, you had done quite a variety of venues and bringing the performances in there. What were one or two of your favorite examples that really showed the out-of-the-ordinariness of it, but at the same time reflects that how opera in general can affect or can work in the community?
1: It's like asking me to pick my favorite child. It's hard. The top of the list, certainly, is our production of Amal and the Night Visitors that we did with the Holy Apostles Soup Kitchen and Breaking Ground, the supportive housing organization. It was one of those things that happened in a way that nobody could have predicted. That in crafting this production, in looking for community partnership and sticking to the goal of the production and the kind of ethos of what we were trying to achieve, the story we were trying to tell, by staying true to that, everything just kind of fell into place alongside. And that, to me, is a real tenet of what I try to do, which Opera Delaware is not unlike on-site opera in that we are a producing organization. It is our fundamental mission to produce opera and other related performances for the community. That's job one, right? And so in that bullet point comes this inherent need to tell a story. It's what we do. It's what we all are here to do. And so by staying true to that, that the Amal and the Night Visitors just reached people in a way that I can understand it. I try and break it down or even in years past try to think about ways to replicate that same kind of environment, but it's not possible. This is the magic of live performance in just the right way, that alchemy of for on-site, for place, for story, for partnership, for time in the world. Just where we were in 2017, 2018, doing this production this way, for people, it just struck so deeply. And it showed the power of community music making. That was super exciting. It is a production I'm hoping to bring to Wilmington. And we'll see if the same impact is possible. You know, it's not guaranteed, for sure. But all the pieces could be there. Another one that comes to mind is a piece we commissioned called Rhoda and the Fossil Hunt, which was an opera for families that we partnered with the Museum of Natural History in New York to do. And it was based on the life of this artist named Charles Knight, who is called the father of paleo art. So the way that we perceive dinosaurs in popular culture is because of him. He was one of the first people to study modern animals and kind of retrofit physiology on these fossils that were being discovered. And so the Museum of Natural History in New York and museums all over the country began to engage him essentially to market these fossils because people weren't coming. They didn't understand what they were. But then all of a sudden you saw dinosaurs in action in these paintings and people flocked. And so through a random series of circumstances, my co-founder of the organization, Jessica Kiger, ended up sitting next to Charles Knight's granddaughter at an event, and they got to talking, and Rhoda started telling these stories about spending weekends in the museum with her grandfather, watching him paint, and it just developed into this germ of an idea of, wouldn't it be so cool to bring an opera to the Dinosaur Hall at the museum? And so we commissioned John Musto, the composer, to write a 20-minute opera that takes audiences around one of the dinosaur halls of the museum, around the Brontosaurus, to be exact. And we did it kind of guerrilla style, where we didn't close the hall to guests. And so if you were there for the opera, you could follow it. But if you weren't, you could walk through, you could experience it for a second. And seeing the way people interact with live performance when it is literally 6 inches from your face in such a good and a bizarre way. One moment that always sticks out is two of the characters were engaged in a duet, and people have been passing through and walking around this whole time, but a young man comes in between the two singers, takes out his phone, and starts videotaping right in the face of this performer, who is then having to sort of talk through this guy to complete the scene. But the fascinating observation of how people treat performance when it is right in front of you, and that to me, the fact that some people would qualify that experience as disrespectful and something you hear a lot in certain circumstances, we want to train our audiences, which I've never been a fan of. Your audiences are there. They have made the choice to come to you. That's enough. It's now our job to tell a good story, so they want to come back. And so if this is the way this person or these people in the Dinosaur Hall were engaging in such a casual way with three opera singers, unbelievable. And at the same time, you have people of all ages, from children to older people, just in awe, stopping, watching, sitting there, just taking this all in. And to see the spectrum of engagement, we did something like 24 performances of it, and I was there every time, standing against the wall in the back, watching people watch the opera. That to me was the most rewarding part of it.
2: Regarding finances, the public support structure has changed and continues to change radically. Mm-hmm. How does that change the picture?
1: It definitely is keeping everybody on their toes, because for so long, federal, state, and local municipalities and the funding they provided were, with few exceptions, pretty consistent. Something that organizations could count on year after year. It might not have been more than 10, 15, 20% of contributed income, but it was still funding you would count on. And relationships that you build, that those kind of relationships on the governmental level are important for advocacy, for engagement, for broader engagement. And with that funding model changing with public support, I'm seeing it across the field of colleagues of mine at other organizations that are gobsmacked because they lost some kind of public funding that they'd gotten for years. And then all of a sudden it goes away or it's significantly diminished. And so it is challenging. It has added something to the equation that most of us thought didn't have to be dealt with. Like any other challenge, it provides an opportunity for creative thinking, for redefining what opera can be. That maybe if we don't have the funding to do 16 main stage operas for however long we used to do that, maybe we do fewer, but we can then do something in a black box, or we can take it to a library, or any number of things. I think it, not unlike COVID, when you have these situations that you have very little recourse with, what are your options? You know, bury your head in the sand, or do the thing that we all know is possible, which is be creative. And that's what we're all here to do. And that's certainly not to make light of the incredible challenges we're all facing in losing some of this public support, but I think it is alongside the new uphill battle that we're all fighting in our own ways, there is that silver lining of, well, how do I take this and keep my doors open, keep my programming going? And I think everybody in the community at large understands the shift. Mm-hmm. It's national conversation. So if there is a shift in programming, everybody knows why. But the landscape is changing. Things as usual can't continue in just about any sector. So why should opera be any different? I'm just really excited to work in an opera company that has such a solid place in the community, and to see, much like what the definition of opera can be, what's the definition of this community? How many people can we reach? What does that geography look like? Being headquartered in northern Delaware, you have southern New Jersey right here, you have southeastern Pennsylvania, you have Maryland. So there's such a wealth of potential engagement that to me is incredibly exciting, and I'm really just looking forward to seeing what resonates with what community and how we can connect all the dots so that everybody has access to this great art form.
0: That was my conversation with Eric Einhorn, who will become Opera Delaware's General Director August 1st. More information on the company and its programs can be found at operade.org. 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

Next on the Classical Network, a motet titled Silente Vente, or Be Silent, Winds, composed in the 1720s by George Frederick Handel. It's in five sections. First, Be Silent, Winds. Murmur Not, Branches. Then, Sweet Love, Jesus Dear. O Fortunate Soul, Give Garlands, Give Flowers. And a final, Alleluia. Jeremy Summerlee leads the Royal Academy Consort, and soprano soloist Rebecca Ryan.

0: Rebecca Ryan was the soprano soloist. Jeremy Summerly led the Royal Academy consort in Sette Venti for soprano and strings. Be Silent Winds, a motet composed by George Frederick Handel in the 1720s, just a few years before the coronation of George II as King of England. Soloist Rebecca Ryan is from New Zealand and studied there and at the Royal Academy of Music in London.
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1: Ask a teacher what they love about teaching, and there's a good chance they'll say, "I love that I learn something every day from my students." One of Joseph Haydn's students was Mozart, for a little while anyway, and you'd think Haydn wouldn't have much to learn from anyone, Europe's most famous composer at the top of his game. But one thing he got from Mozart was an interest in the clarinet. After 98 symphonies, he finally wrote a part for clarinet in his Symphony No. 99. It's coming up in about 15 minutes.